0: 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We do this because we believe in the power of the message of Jesus Christ.
1: 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It's the Adventures in Odyssey Club. You'll get access to over 1,000 episodes. Some of them are even club exclusives. 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And, oh, sorry, I'll slow down now. I just get so excited talking about the Adventures in Odyssey Club.

0: to begin taking those RMDs. The qualified charitable distribution can be really effective to reduce the taxable income if you're charitably inclined. So since you're already over 70 and a half, you're eligible. The QCD would be directly from the IRA. And, you know, if you take the RMD out first into your own account, that portion becomes taxable. It can't later be converted to the QCD. So you need to get the QCD out before 12/31, because the value as of December 31st is going to be the value for that's used for the required minimum distribution each year.
1: Okay, so say that again. I would have to do this because the RMD is going to be based on 2025 income. So I would have had to do the QCD prior to that calculation.
0: Yeah, that's right. Because the way that works is it's the value, the 2026 RMD is based on the value as of December 31st, 2025, and for each year following. So the amount is considered on the prior year's ending balance. You would need to do it before that time. So your first RMD, Betty, is going to be based on last year's account value, but you still have flexibility on how you satisfy it. So if the money goes directly from the IRA to a qualified charity, that amount can satisfy part or all of the RMD without being included in the taxable income. So you've still got plenty of flexibility, you know, once you determine what that RMD is, to make sure, you know, as much of it as possible is done by way of qualified charitable distribution, so you can satisfy the required minimum but not add a penny to your taxable income.
1: Perfect. Perfect. Yeah. That's exactly what I want to do. Thank you so much.
0: Absolutely, Betty. Thank you for your generous heart. We appreciate you being on the program today. Let's finish out the broadcast today in Florida. Aaron, you'll be our final caller. Go ahead, sir.
2: Hey, I was just trying to get some clarification on a fixed indexed annuity. Good or bad? What are your thoughts on those?
0: Yeah, it's a great question. And, you know, these are basically when you talk about a fixed indexed annuity, this is, always an insurance product. And you turn over a fixed sum of money in exchange for, in the case of the indexed annuity, we're talking about something that's tied to ultimately a market index. And, you know, I think what you have to decide is, are you looking, you know, what are you ultimately looking for in this investment? The reason people often buy an indexed annuity is because they're willing to pay for that downside protection. The only problem with it, Aaron, is that you've got to give something up to get that downside protection. And what you're giving up is the full upside. And when you look at where we drive those average annual returns, let's say on the S&P 500, you know, over the last 50 years, it comes in large part due to those significant up years. Well, when you take those out, because you're going to have a cap on the upside in this fixed indexed annuity, you don't get that. And so from my view, I'd rather, as a default, not use an insurance product. Even though I'm giving up the downside protection, I'm willing to take the downside because I want the full upside. But if at the end of the day, that gives you greater peace of mind to know that you have the downside protection, you're willing to take some of the trade-offs like the upside cap and the lack of liquidity, meaning you can't get fully to your money, or the complexity and the cost of the annuity, they do have a place. They're just not my first choice for that reason. Does that make sense?
2: Yes, absolutely. I'm not familiar with it, so I just wanted some clarification, but that helps tremendously.
0: Totally understand. Thanks for your call today. Lord bless you, my friend. Well, that's going to do it for us. Thanks for tuning in today. We're so thankful for you inviting us into your story and asking your questions, for your kind remarks about the program. I couldn't do this.
3: For American Family News, I'm Robert Thornton. U.S. Central Command forces conducted strikes against Iran today as a powerful response to an attack on a commercial ship that was transiting the Strait of Hormuz. Fox's Peter Ducey has more.
4: We are going to play a soundbite here that is less than an hour old. And when you hear it, you'll realize that President Trump could have said that Iran will find out very soon. Listen to this.
5: You said that Iran violated the ceasefire. No. Will they face any consequences?
6: Well, you'll find out.
5: Do you consider the ceasefire to still be in place?
6: I don't like the fact that they took a shot yesterday, actually four. We knocked down three at a ship. Not an Allied ship, but a ship, a very expensive ship. And it was fine, but it took a little beating. They shouldn't be doing that, so you'll find out.
5: Will the U.S.
6: You'll find out.
5: Will the U.S. respond? What is your message to Iran?
6: Will respond? You're going to find out.
4: And we have already found out less than an hour later.
3: A federal judge has declared a mistrial in the case of a man accused of sparking the catastrophic 2025 Palisades fire. Here's Fox's Kristen Goodwin.
7: 10 of 12 jurors in L.A. voting to acquit Jonathan Rinderknecht on all three arson-related charges after being deadlocked.
8: I mean, without the proof and all the doubts, I can't say for sure, like, he's guilty.
7: A juror reacting after a federal judge declared a mistrial. Prosecutors alleged Rinderknecht started a fire on New Year's Day last year that was put out but reignited days later to become the deadly Palisades fire. The 29-year-old pleaded not guilty. His lawyers argued he called 911 when he saw the fire break out and alleged he was a scapegoat for the L.A. Fire Department's failure to fully extinguish the initial inferno.
8: There were so many people up there that said they did see smoldering, so why wasn't it taken care of?
7: Prosecutors say they will retry him. Kristen Goodwin, Fox News.
3: Venezuelans took the search for missing loved ones into their own hands today in the aftermath of back-to-back earthquakes, citing the scarcity of government rescuers as the death toll climbed. Citizens were digging through the rubble of their homes and said they have seen few state rescue teams in the areas hit hardest by the devastating 7.2 and 7.5 magnitude quakes that struck late Wednesday. An immigration enforcement organization hopes that a higher court will overturn the decision by a Barack Obama-appointed judge to bar President Trump from implementing most of his executive order on election integrity. Here's AFN's Chad Groening.
9: Trump's order simply sought to require people to show documentary proof of citizenship when they register to vote. It also prevented mail-in ballots from being counted if they arrive after Election Day, even if they were postmarked by then, and punish states that fail to comply by withholding certain federal grants, including those intended to beef up election security. But U.S. District Judge Denise Casper in Boston ruled that the Constitution gives states and Congress the authority to regulate elections. Ira Mellon is media director for the Federation for American Immigration Reform.
10: The administration probably will appeal this decision. It really does underscore the president's effort to get Congress to pass the Save America Act, which would institute uniform requirements across the country, would require that people demonstrate that they're citizens when they register to vote, produce some identification when they show up to vote.
9: Melman says the integrity of our election process is really the backbone of our democracy. He recalls a recent mayoral primary in Los Angeles.
10: We have seen just in the past few weeks how elections suddenly turned in places like Los Angeles. All those votes may have been legitimate, but the public needs to be certain. When you see these dramatic swings, when you start seeing reports of people being registered on Skid Row and voting that very same day, these are the sorts of things that undermine confidence. And confidence really is the bedrock of what any democracy is about.
3: A reading list has been approved by the Texas State Board of Education that includes biblical accounts. Some conservatives have desired to bring more Christian teachings into classrooms. Education Observer said the required reading list appears to be the first of its kind in the nation. In weather news, it will feel a lot more like late June in parts of the country. The heat is forecast to build over the south through tomorrow before an expansion into the plains on Sunday as a central to eastern U.S. heat wave begins. That's all our time for now. 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
1: Without a doubt, prejudice is one of the most diabolical things that has ever happened on the face of the earth. 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Stay with me. 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
0: Peter crossed a threshold he couldn't uncross. He walked into a Gentile home, sat down with people his entire world called unclean, and watched the Holy Spirit fall on them before he even had finished his sermon. The revolution didn't spread through power or politics. It spread through one person willing to take one uncomfortable step. Today, Chip Ingram closes out Acts chapter 10 with six specific practical principles for breaking the prejudice we all carry. I'm Dave Drewy, and this is Living on the Edge, continuing the series called The Jesus Revolution, Join the Movement. Chip will have a word about our mid-year match after the message. Now here's Chip with today's message called Perpetuate Prejudice.
1: Principle number one from verses 1-8, God is working in places and among people we assume he doesn't. Okay? He's working in places and among people. If you would have asked Peter, do you think God is speaking to some of those Roman soldiers that are pressing your people? Peter would have said, no way. Don't you dare believe that some of the weirdest people that are different from you, that God isn't working. Assume he's working in everyone, everywhere, all the time, and he wants to use you. I'm this 28-year-old, non-prejudiced person. And I find myself in my first pastorate in a little rural town in Texas where people use the N-word and argue about the KJV versus the NIV translation in the same sentence. It was a world that I'd never seen. John Deere hats, gun in the back of the pickup. And for a year and a half, I just thought how narrow and bigoted and redneck they were. And how prejudiced I became toward them for their prejudice. And how superior I was to them. And I remember God whispering about a year and a half into my journey as the young suburban pastor. You know, Chip, I love these people. I sent you here to love them, but you're not doing very well. All you do is judge them. And I realized I was deeply prejudiced. Principle number two. Prayer is the prerequisite to seeing others differently than our cultural bias, out of verses 9 through 16. Good Jews prayed in the morning and they prayed at night. There was a three-hour prayer meeting as well. But Peter was just hungry. And he decided, I'm going to go on the roof. And he's talking with God. Unless your mind gets renewed, and unless you're talking with God and being open and honest, he can't reveal things to you. So you stay stuck in your little box of your group and your background. You have yours, I have mine, everyone has theirs. Prayer is a prerequisite to seeing others different than our cultural bias. And so here's the practice. Ask God to let you see others the way he does. I want to look people through the lens of eternity. Are they heaven-bound or hell-bound? I want to look it through the lens of need. How would Jesus look at them? What would he want? You don't have to agree with people's politics, their religion, their sexual orientation, but you can love them. It's what Jesus did. It's why he got in so much trouble. The early church got in a lot of trouble. We're not getting in enough trouble. We need to start loving people very different than us. I can't do that. Certain prejudices are ingrained in my mind for years. So I ask, and God will answer that prayer. Three, walls of prejudice often come down a few bricks at a time, from verses 17 to 23. Peter didn't go from this diehard prejudiced Jew with Gentiles. You know, first of all, it was like, you know, I'm kind of far away from the home base there in Jerusalem. I'll just stay with this tanner. I mean, he's ceremonially unclean, but, you know, it's a little baby step. And then pretty soon when Cornelius' guys come, he let them in the house. Then he traveled with him. He did a lot of baby steps that were absolutely forbidden. And I can only think that he knew, you know, like I love one translation says, it says when he crossed the threshold, when he went inside that Gentile house, it was like, uh-oh, baby, there's no turning back. I have just violated everything that I have been taught all my life. I'm in the house of a dog. But you know what? That's my opinion. That is my prejudice. No, I'm in the house of a God-fearing man that the Spirit of God is wooing and drawing and actually sent an angel, and God cares about him, so I need to care about him, and I need to put away my stuff and my prejudice and my background and what anybody else thinks, and I need to love him and share the love of Christ. And he did. And you're here today because he did, fellow Gentile. And so here's the practice. The practice is take small steps this week to connect with someone much different than you. And you know what? Just take some baby. Let's start taking some bricks off the wall, okay? So for me, it was like I decided, because that guy irritated me so much, I walked in and I said, can I sit down? You know, there's like four or five guys drinking coffee every morning, John Deere hats, the whole. And I, so can I sit down? And they looked at me like, you preacher boy, that's what they called me. I did not like that. And I said, hey, tell me a little bit about where do you get those hats? So, do you have a ranch or something? Well, yeah, we can't. I just started asking questions. I thought John Deere was a lawnmower. Okay, I'm from the city. I don't know anything. And I remember in Santa Cruz when I would find situations that were just so appalling to me. They're protesting our church, and you know, we're bashing them. And so I called the mayor and said, would you like to have lunch? He's the mayor of Santa Cruz. He graduated from Berkeley, and he thinks they're too far right. Super, ultra, ultra out there guy. And we had a two-hour lunch. And he came thinking, okay, I'm going to meet with this Bible-thumping, anti-intellectual bigot, because that's what they think all Christians are. And I think, here I am, the super, you know, guy who thinks alternative, da-da-da-da. And we had a two-hour lunch, and here's what I got to tell you, two things. Number one, I liked him. It was almost disappointing. And you know, too, I respected him. When I listened carefully to his intellectual presuppositions about how he viewed the world, what he did made sense. At least he was consistent with his vision and values and doing something. What we both agreed on is we wanted to help the poor. And so I left that with, our church is going to help the poor, and he would help us help the poor. And we both kind of went away smiling, going, you know what? We totally disagree on almost everything with regard to a worldview. But I think I just met a Christian that is not stupid, anti-intellectual, bigoted, Bible-thumping jerk. You seem like a real person. And I came away the same way. And we begin to see God open some doors. Why? Now, I'd like to tell you that in the middle of lunch, he bowed, prayed the prayer, is in the kingdom. But I took a few bricks off. And I didn't let, in circles anymore, I didn't let people talk about him the same way. Hey, I know that guy. Now, I disagree with him, but he's really a nice guy. And he's really trying to do some good. And so you take steps. You take baby steps. Four, obedience to God often alienates us from our group and is the price tag to take the good news across cultures. It's verses 23 to 33. Peter violated hundreds of years of tradition, and he gets flack for it. If you do what God wants you to do, some fellow Christians are going to say, why are you hanging out with them? You're going to make Christians feel uncomfortable. Here's the practice. Choose to please God, not men. Choose to please God, not men. I remember a crossroads. We in a small rural town, there was a lot of prejudice, and two things happened. Number one, I started bringing black kids and Hispanic kids to church, and I was called in downtown to a meeting of some leaders. Not all the leaders, just two or three, very powerful, very wealthy, were part of starting the church. And they basically said, you know what, this is not really the kind of church we're looking for, and you need to keep your focus over here, and, you know, we're just not really equipped. And, I mean, they used all the sophisticated ways to say, look, we don't want black kids and Hispanic kids coming to church. And I don't know if you've ever been there, but I was at a crossroads, and I felt like, you know something? You know, memorizing scripture was very helpful then. Galatians 1:10 came to my mind, where the Apostle Paul said, if I please people, I can't be a bondservant of Christ. And I remember looking at them and saying, you know, guys, I know you brought me here and you have a picture of a church, but Jesus has a picture of a church. And as long as I'm the pastor, I'll tell you what, this is what I'm going to do, because I'm thinking his vision is probably way more important than yours. And maybe if that's not what you want to do, and see, I think I tell every pastor, you ought to have your resignation kind of written down somewhere in an envelope, keep it in your top desk drawer. And if you're not willing to be fired, you'll never be willing to stand up for what's right. And so I remember just saying, and you know something? It's amazing. The power of the gospel breaks through. Some of those same guys, 3 years later, when we remodeled the black high school that we bought and remodeled and began to partner with the black church across the street, those guys, I watched them in a shop helping small black kids learn about Christ and learn a trade. You know, it just takes one person like you at your work, at your neighborhood, at your health club to break a barrier. And when you do, God opens doors. But you're going to have to please God, not please people.
0: 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And stick around. Chip will share more about it before we're done today. Right now, back to the message.
1: Remember, the second time for us was... Where are we going to buy this? It was an abandoned. It was three or four acres, and it was the black high school, and had just disrepair, but it was really inexpensive. And we were going to buy it and remodel it. And we had, you know, one of those big church meetings, the kind that aren't good, where people stand up and argue with one another. And you know, we can't do that. That's in the black section of town, and you know they'll break the windows, and on and on and on. And it was again one of those moments of truth. We never had any vandalism. People will use politics, power, intimidation, and manipulation to keep you from doing what's right. And by the way, when you do what's right, there's a price. It's not Hollywood. It doesn't mean, oh, everything goes great. I remember we got, as a result of some of those moves, we got where if God didn't show up with some money on a certain day at a certain time, we were done. And guess what? On that day, at a certain day, on that certain time, exactly what we needed came in. So choose to please God. Practice number five is the good news of the gospel is for all people of all backgrounds in all places. That's Peter's sermon, verses 34 to 43. Peter said, wait, when we preached the gospel, Pentecost occurred and he included the Jews. I didn't even get done with my message. The exact same thing happened to the Gentiles. And Peter got new eyes. All of a sudden, all those Old Testament passages that he was skipping over about the nations and the blessing through Abraham and what God wanted to do for all people of all time, all of a sudden they started to pop. See, you read your Bible and I read my Bible through a lens. Try this. Read your Bible for 30 days and just start looking for the poor, the poor, the poor, the poor, the poor, the poor, and see what the Bible says about the poor versus how you think about the poor. Read the Psalms, read the Proverbs, and just look for the word poor. And you'll realize, whoa, God really is, he doesn't think they're all bums. He doesn't think they all, just if they worked harder. Is that true in some cases? For sure. But that's not what the scripture says. The practice here, share the difference Jesus had made in your life with someone this week. Okay, I mean, we have to get out of, I'm trying to be a good person, and I come to church, and I'm trying to do what God wants me to do. Jesus is the answer to the world's needs, and when we share what Jesus has done, and you don't have to share all the four laws, you don't have to become a flaming evangelist with the Bible this big in front of your desk or your cubicle, or put up stickers everywhere. What you need to do is incarnate the life of Jesus and begin in normal ways where just in the passing in a conversation, and it's even a work situation, and you know, we're so afraid of offending people. Get more afraid of them never hearing. And do it winsomely. You know, little statements like, oh, wow, I can't imagine what you're going through. You know, I went through a divorce. Apart from Jesus, I don't know how I'd be here today. Your son's in ICU. Would you mind if I prayed to the Lord Jesus? Let's get out of just this God. It means anything in our day. Can I pray for God? Yeah, God, you know, it can be anybody. Share Jesus. And just share it in normal kind of ways. Break through the barriers. And do it with someone different. I have a new friend who where I play a little pickup basketball. His name's Junior. And Junior's a big guy, and so he had, you know, a number of tattoos, and then I noticed he had some new ones that went up like this all the way up his neck and then curled around on his cheeks. And I said, "Whoa, Junior, you got some new ones there." He goes, "Yeah, man, they're really," you know. I said, "Well, what, you know," he gave me a little background, and see, I can tell you 10 years ago if I saw that, it'd be like, "Yeah," you know? And then later, you know, like 3 weeks later, I said, "You know, how about things like, does it hurt?" "Yeah, it hurts." "Well, so instead of why do you do it, or that looks weird, or so tell me, what's it mean to you? Tell me, what, have you ever wondered why people do that? Why don't you ask them? You don't have to judge them. So what's going on?" Well, then he came back later, and he has a shaved head, and he has now this, it's sort of the hook cross that goes down like this, and the tattoo goes all the way around. If I saw Junior on the street, man, I'd be terrified. I got to tell you, Junior is one of the nicest guys I know, and Junior is my friend. In fact, he's so kind, he runs the rec center, and so he said, "You know, Chip, it's fun kind of having you around," and he figured out what I did, and I just, in little ways, you know, I said, he said, "How you doing?" I said, "Well, I can't play today, but I need to get worked out. I'm preaching a big message about Jesus this weekend." "Oh, yeah, really? Good." He knows where I'm, I mean, and so he says, so he says, "Give me your phone number." So when the rec center is closed, sometimes I open it up. So a couple weeks ago, I get this text, "Want to play ball?" From Junior. You know, I don't know where Junior's at spiritually, but little by little, by little by little, if someone doesn't cross a barrier that's different and love Junior, how will he ever know? Who in your world is different from you that this week, take a baby step, pull a brick down? Finally, number six, God refuses to allow himself or his ways to be put in a box. Verses 44 through 46. Acts chapter 10 is not a blueprint for the spiritual life. It's historical. It's a historical picture of how God includes people. It's the picture of how this revolution of Jesus changed the world. So in Acts 2, they speak in tongues because it's an external view of the Spirit has come upon the Jews. In Acts 8, it doesn't say tongues, but there's an outward manifestation. It probably is the Samaritans get in. But notice that it happens at the time here. It happens later here. Now the Gentiles, it happens simultaneously. This isn't a picture or a teaching about some second blessing. This is a picture of Acts 2, 8, 10, and later in 19, we have a group that were traveling somewhere and had not even heard of the Holy Spirit. There is no formula in the book of Acts. How people and when they believe, and sometimes they're baptized before, sometimes they're baptized afterwards. Here's what we do. We unconsciously assume inside Christendom that the way God works with us is how he's going to work with everyone. Can I give you some real prejudice in the church? We got one group over here, and you know why? Because it's how you were trained. It's God's word. It's principles. We don't want to get too emotional. Those people that raise their hands and dance around, they make me nervous. And then that one guy said he had a vision from God, or he had this prompting from God. And you know what? There's principles. We don't want that experiential emotionalism. We're going to be men and women of the word. And this group is over here going, "Hello, I love you, Lord. I love you, Lord. I had a vision last night." These people don't get the Spirit. They're just, you know, the frozen chosen. Oh, they just work principles. They're just trying to work it out. They don't get they. And there's prejudice. You need to love people that are different. Could it be that the Spirit of God wants to take the Word of God with a group of people outside boxes and boundaries, inside clear scripture, and say, "Let's change the world"? Instead of judge one another, why do we have all these denominations? Because basically, the arrogance and pride, our way is better, everyone else is out to lunch. Here's the practice. Refuse to assume that God will work in others the same way he's worked in you. Could I just ask you to please go on a journey and answer these questions? The first question is pretty easy. I think you can answer why we're all prejudiced. It's just kind of, my prayer for you and me is that our number goes down. You've got a number and I've got one. It's just that it goes down. I'd like you to think about how prejudice has really negatively affected other people. You know, sometimes when you look at it out there, it kind of helps you realize how diabolical it is. And then third, which of these six principles, Which one, as I was going through it, there was a little sort of a loving dagger that said, "Ooh, you need to listen to this. Put a star by that one. And then who or what group of people do you find yourself judging? Just as I kind of threw stuff around, is it an ethnic issue? Is it a wealth issue? Is it a background issue? Is it people from different parts of the world issue? Is it a work issue? Is it an envy? I don't know. I've got it. You've got it. Then what if you, number five, could let the walls down? What if you started praying for a specific person? Tried to understand them, ask a question, shared a meal. Maybe if appropriate, ask them to forgive you. And finally, just I want to close with this. Can you imagine? Would you please, can you imagine what God would do and what would happen if they intergenerational? That means young people admire old people instead of they don't know anything. And old people would look at young people instead of, they're always too loud and trying to do this, and would mentor them instead. Intergenerational, interracial, intergender, interpolitical, where Jesus would be the center, and we would so move beyond our prejudice and love each other here. What would God do? What would God do? It's not some big thing that some important person, an enlisted soldier and a blue-collar fisherman, change the world. You are the answer to breaking down the walls in someone's life.
0: You've been listening to Living on the Edge with Chip Ingram, in the conclusion of a message titled Perpetuate Prejudice. We'll hear more from Chip in just a moment, so don't go anywhere. Well, Chip told the story of sitting down with guys in John Deere hats in a Texas diner, just asking questions about their world, and lunch with the mayor of Santa Cruz, who expected a Bible-thumping bigot and left thinking, I just met a real person. Walls come down a brick at a time. You don't have to fix centuries of prejudice this week. You just have to ask one question. Sit down with one person. Pull one brick. Every message from the Jesus Revolution series is available to stream on the Living on the Edge podcast. 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And you can find Chip's full-length sermons on the Chip Ingram Sermon Podcast wherever you listen. The Jesus Revolution moved through ordinary people willing to cross ordinary thresholds. Well, here's Chip on what it looks like to keep that movement going right now.
1: One of the most comforting and uncomfortable things about the book of Acts is this. The early church wasn't perfect. Not even close. In Acts 6, there's already a conflict brewing over how the widows are being cared for. There's internal division, complaints, hurt feelings, people feeling overlooked. Sound familiar? Well, here's what the early church did that made all the difference. They addressed the problem directly. They appointed godly leaders to handle it. The early church refused to let conflict become a casualty. The mission was too important, and it still is today. And that's why when millions of people in the course of a year listen to a podcast or a radio broadcast or do a small group resource, we're teaching marriages how to overcome conflict. We're teaching pastors how to work through difficulties and challenges that split churches. 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Every dollar matched. 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
5: 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Gary Padgett says it starts with seeing God for who He is and ourselves for who we are.
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9: Should God cast away His people Israel? No, God will not cast away His people. On the contrary, God will save His people. I've been in Israel a couple of times, and one of the most wonderful things that you're able to say to those people over there is the fact that there's a great future for you. God is going to redeem this entire nation.
10: Welcome to Grace to You with John MacArthur. I'm your host, Phil Johnson. With all of the turmoil in the Middle East these days, especially where the nation of Israel is concerned, perhaps a question has come into your mind. What is God's plan for Israel? How should we think about the promises God made to that nation in Scripture? And if you're a Christian, why do you need to know what God has in store for Israel? What's the practical value of that? Consider those questions with John MacArthur today as he continues his study, The Return and Reign of Jesus Christ. So now, if you're able, turn in your Bible to Zechariah chapter 10 as John begins the lesson.
9: The entire 11th chapter of Romans deals with the question that is introduced in the first verse of that chapter. And the question is, has God cast off His people Israel? That's a very vital question. That's a question that theologians are still discussing today. That's a question that is highly debated and heatedly discussed in theological seminaries and colleges around America and around the world. Has God cast off His people Israel? The next verse of the 11th chapter of Romans answers the question. And that is the second verse. And the second verse simply states the fact that God has not cast off his people Israel, that is the remotest possible thought. It says, God hath not cast away his people whom he foreknew. In other words, by the time you get to the 11th chapter of Romans, God is still dealing in the fulfillment of his promises to Israel. He has not set them aside. And from then, as you progress through the 11th chapter, Paul develops that particular thought. What is, in fact, God's plan for Israel? And it culminates in verse 26 of Romans 11, which says, "So all Israel shall be saved, as it is written, there shall come out of Zion the deliverer who shall turn away ungodliness from Jacob." Why is God going to fulfill that? "For this is my covenant unto them, when I shall take away their sins." And verse 29 says, "And the gifts and callings of God are without repentance." Should God cast away his people Israel? No, God will not cast away his people. On the contrary, verse 26 and following says God will save his people. I've been in Israel a couple of times, and one of the most wonderful things that you're able to say to those people over there is the fact that there's a great future for you. God is going to redeem this entire nation. God has not cast you off. And one of the reasons that America has been such a great friend of Israel is because of the Christian testimony of America. The Israelis know that there are many of us who believe in the restoration of Israel. They know that. There are many evangelical Christians who have made friends with the Israelis. So this is a promise that has not been negated. God is going to redeem the nation of Israel. In Isaiah chapter 59 and verse 20 and 21... we read concerning this same fulfillment, the same prophecy, "And the Redeemer shall come to Zion." That was quoted in Romans 11. "And unto those who turn from transgression in Jacob, saith the Lord. As for me, this is my covenant with them, says the Lord. My spirit that is upon thee, and my words which I have put in thy mouth, shall not depart out of thy mouth, nor out of the mouth of thy seed, nor out of the mouth of thy seed's seed, saith the Lord, from henceforth and forever." In other words, God says there is a forever plan for Israel. There is a forever message that will abide in Israel that culminates when the Redeemer comes to Zion. Now, three things that stand out in that prophecy should be taken note of. One, the Redeemer will come out of Zion. He will be Jewish. Two, he will turn ungodliness away from Jacob. Three, he will take away their sins. So there is coming the Redeemer who will turn them away from their ungodliness and forgive their sins, and that is salvation. This all comes under what Jeremiah calls the new covenant. The old covenant was a covenant of death. The new covenant is a covenant of life. And Israel will experience the new covenant according to Jeremiah 31 and verse 33, it says this, "But this shall be the covenant that I will make with the house of Israel. After those days, saith the Lord, I will put my law in their inward parts and write it in their hearts and will be their God, and they shall be my people. And they shall teach no more every man his neighbor and every man his brother, saying, Know the Lord. For they shall all know me, from the least of them to the greatest of them, saith the Lord. For I will forgive their iniquity, and I will remember their sin no more." Now, when Israel is saved, what happens? What all is involved in their redemption? That is the theme of chapter 10. Just exactly what occurs? What are the constituent benefits of salvation? These features are the features that will really come to Israel in the day of their salvation. This is what you can tell any Jew, or any Gentile for that matter, about what God is going to do for Israel in the day when Jesus comes. Feature number one, and I'm going to jump into verse 4 for number one and then backtrack. Feature number one, the first thing Israel will receive is a divine redeemer. The divine redeemer, verse 4. Out of him, and the him there refers back to its antecedent in verse 3, which is the house of Judah. So out of Judah came forth the corner, out of him the nail, out of him the battle bow, and out of him every oppressor together. Now let's go back and look at this verse. Zechariah reminds the people that the Messiah is coming, and he identifies him in this verse. Really, this is one of the richest messianic prophecies in the Old Testament, and it's not one that's studied very often, and yet it's just really loaded. In many of the former prophets, now you've heard of the former prophets and the latter prophets? You haven't heard of the former prophets and the latter prophets, okay? The former prophets are the prophets who prophesied prior to the Babylonian exile. The latter prophets are the prophets who prophesied after they came back from exile. Now, the former prophets had many things to say about the Messiah. Many things about what he would be and how he would look and how he would fulfill prophecy and so forth. Many of the things that were clearly stated in the former prophets are then picked up again by the latter prophets. Now, Zechariah, as a latter prophet after the exile, picks up three things about the Messiah that are from the former prophets. He calls the Messiah a cornerstone, a nail, and a battle bow. Now, these three things give us a tremendous insight into the Messiah. He will come from the house of Judah, because it says out of him, and we know that the Lord Jesus Christ is called the Lion of what tribe? The tribe of Judah. We know that is the source. He will come from the nation Israel. He will come from the tribe of Judah. He will come from the town of Bethlehem, and we know that from Micah 5:2, O thou Bethlehem Ephratah, though thou be little among the sons of Judah, out of thee shall he come forth. So the nation Israel, the tribe Judah, the portion of land will be Judah's, and the very village in Judah's portion will be Bethlehem. So out of Judah will he come. How tremendous it is that Jesus fulfilled that prophecy, that he was from Israel, that he was from the tribe of Judah, and that when he was born, his people were in a portion of land belonging to Judah in a very obscure, nondescript village called Bethlehem, exactly as the prophet had said in Micah chapter 5 and verse 2. Now, having established that, the Spirit then gives Zechariah three pictures of the Messiah, three pictures of the divine Redeemer, this great prophet who will come, this great deliverer. The first one is that he is called in Hebrew Pinach, and that means the cornerstone. Verse 4 calls him simply the corner. That's a messianic title. And in the former prophets, such as Isaiah 28:16, it says, "Therefore, thus saith the Lord God, behold, I lay in Zion for a foundation, a stone, a tested stone, a precious cornerstone, a sure foundation, and he that believeth shall not be ashamed." So Isaiah prophesied that he would be a stone, a tested stone, a precious stone, a cornerstone, a foundation stone. That has to be Jesus Christ. None other than Jesus Christ. And as you look at the New Testament, you find that Jesus Christ repeatedly is stated to be the cornerstone. In Romans 9, verse 32, it says, "They stumbled at the stumbling stone, as it is written, behold, I lay in Zion a stumbling stone and a rock of offense, and whosoever believeth on him shall not be ashamed." And it's clear that Paul is referring to Jesus Christ, who is the stumbling stone over which Israel stumbled. In 1 Corinthians chapter 1 and verse 23, "We preach Christ crucified, unto the Jews a stumbling stone." In Ephesians, the stone takes a little bit of a different approach, and in Ephesians 2:20 it says, "And you are built upon the foundation of the apostles and prophets, Jesus Christ himself being the chief cornerstone." So sometimes he is a stone of stumbling, and sometimes he is a cornerstone, and sometimes he is a precious stone. But that is a common Old Testament designation. Daniel chapter 2, verse 34 calls him a stone. In fact, Daniel calls him a stone cut out without hands, and he is the crushing stone that comes in judgment to destroy the Gentile world powers. So Jesus is a stone. The Messiah will be a stone. Here, it is not the crushing aspect that is emphasized. That's emphasized in other parts of the Bible, that he is a smiting rock, Matthew 21:44, a crushing stone of judgment. That is not the emphasis here. Zechariah says he is a cornerstone. He is a stone that holds up the walls. He is a supporting stone. He will give support, and he will give stability. That's the idea. For the safety and stability of a building, almost everything depends on the foundation. Anybody who builds knows that. And what Zechariah is saying here is really the same thing. He is saying Christ is the one who will come and give stability to Israel, and that's the thing they've needed for so many centuries. Barron, David Barron, in his great commentary on Zechariah, says, "The great architect of the universe has purposed for himself from all eternity to raise out of frail, imperfect human materials a glorious temple for his own eternal habitation through the Spirit, which when completed shall show forth even more than the material temple of the universe to principalities and powers the infinite power and manifold wisdom of God. And in order to ensure that temple's eternal safety, he has bestowed great care on the foundation. He himself has laid it. And the tried and precious cornerstone which he has laid as the basis of this mystical structure is his own Son, who is perfected forevermore, against whom the gates of hell cannot prevail." And so we can say, let the storms rage and let infidelity assail and let men and devils do their utmost when God sets Jesus as

Israel enters its kingdom, we'll enter it with Israel. And when we go into eternity, we'll go in together. And I dare say by the time we hit eternity, there won't be any way to tell us apart. In fact, for all those who know and love the Lord Jesus Christ today who are a part of Israel, they'll have to find a spot in both walls. He is the cornerstone for two people, and he will give stability and solidarity and foundation to Israel. That's the promise of God for them. The day is coming when you're going to get solidarity. The second thing that he calls this divine redeemer is the nail. Now, that's a most interesting term in Hebrew. It refers to two kinds of nails in its use in the Old Testament. One is a tent stake. When they would put a tent up, they would run great pieces of rope out from the extremity of the tent on its outer part, and they would drive a stake into the ground to hold the tent. You've seen it in any tent you've ever seen. But the word not only has to do with a tent stake, but it is also used, and I'll show you where in a minute, to refer to the great nail that they drove into the middle post of the tent. Now, when they put up a tent in those days to live in their traveling, it was a big tent. It wasn't some little dinky pup tent. It was a big tent. And in the middle, they would have a pole, almost like a ship's mast. And there weren't any walls to hang anything on, so the pole in the middle, into it was driven a big nail in which the valuable ornaments of the house were hung. Whatever glorious art displays were to be hung in the tent, they were hung on the nail driven into the post. Often, according to one writer that I was reading, the wealth of that entire family would be hung on that peg for the admiration of all who came in. Now, I really believe that that's precisely what God is going to do with Jesus Christ. It is possible that he's referring here to the idea that he's the nail to hold the tent of Israel together. But I think if we connect up with what else we find in the scripture about this nail concept, what God is really going to do is that God is going to make Christ the nail in the midst of his kingdom on which all the glory of the kingdom hangs. Do you see? That's the essence of the picture. If you go back to Zechariah 6:13, it says, he shall build the temple of the Lord and bear the glory. In other words, Christ will build the temple, and within that temple, he will bear the glory. See? He will bear the glory. The glory will be hung on him. Full millennial splendor will be his. Let me give you another reason why I believe this is probably the meaning here. Look in your Bible at Isaiah 22. Isaiah 22. As one old preacher I heard said, turn to Isaiah. Isaiah 22, verse 23. Now watch this. And this is talking about, as so often we've told you, it's talking about a human fulfillment and then a future fulfillment in Christ. The human fulfillment of this prophecy is Eliakim. Eliakim was a very wonderful man, a very godly man. And Eliakim is the historical fulfillment, but Messiah is the ultimate. And verse 23, he says, and we'll go right to the messianic element, I will fasten him like a nail in a sure place, and he shall be for a glorious throne to his father's house. Now watch 24. And they shall hang on him all the glory of his father's house. The offspring and the issue, all vessels of small quantity, from the vessels of cups to the vessels of flagons. Chapter 10 again in Zechariah, we come to the third term to describe the Redeemer. He is called the battle bow. The battle bow. Now, the Lord has already given us indication of what this is. Go back to chapter 9, verse 13. When he judged the Greece, Antiochus Epiphanes, he says, I bent Judah for me, filled the bow with Ephraim, raised up thy sons, O Zion, against thy sons, O Greece, and made thee like the sword of a mighty man. There you can see God already pictured as if he is an archer pulling a bow. And here God is seen as the battle bow itself. He is a conqueror without equal. He is a warrior who will come and destroy the enemy. Read Revelation 19:11. He comes in power to conquer and destroy. So, the first part of their salvation is that they will receive the divine Redeemer, who is a cornerstone, nail, and battle bow. Now, the result of this is that every oppressor together shall be scattered. What the verse is saying actually in the Hebrew is that all oppressors will be put out together. Israel will no more be oppressed. The divine Redeemer will conquer the enemy. So, promise number one, in Israel's redemption, a divine Redeemer. Number two, divine reign, verse one. A divine Redeemer and divine reign. Look at verse one. Ask of the Lord rain in the time of the latter rain.
So the Lord

0: Lord shall make bright clouds and give them showers of rain to everyone, grass in the field. Now, first of all, let's back up to verse 17 of chapter 9. When he's talking there about the kingdom and what it'll be like, he says, grain shall make the young men cheerful, and new wine shall make the maids cheerful, is implied. In other words, God is going to bring great harvests. Grain will flourish, grapes will flourish, and all you have to do is ask the Lord for it. Verse 1 of chapter 10. In the time of the latter rain, God is going to bring rain. Now, people have discussed whether this is literal rain. I think it is, yes, first of all, literal rain. I think in the time of the kingdom, God is going to make it rain in order that crops will flourish. Stuff is going to grow like it has never grown before. Now, I've been out on the desert outside of Jerusalem to the east, down to the Dead Sea a couple of times, and that is real desert. But when the Lord makes it rain, and I mean it is going to rain in the kingdom, watch what happens. Isaiah 35:1. And the wilderness and the solitary place shall be glad for them. This is when the kingdom comes. Now listen to the next one. And the desert shall rejoice and blossom like what? The rose. It shall blossom abundantly and rejoice even with joy and singing. The glory of Lebanon shall be given to it. And if you've ever been to Lebanon, Lebanon, before it was denuded so much, the only thing I can tell you about Lebanon is so fertile and so green and so lush, parts of it look like a Lake Arrowhead area. Incredibly beautiful area. And he says the desert is going to look like Lebanon, and it's going to look like Carmel, and it's going to look like Sharon, and the Valley of Sharon is the coastal valley, which is so green and beautiful, and Carmel is the range of mountains that goes up the coast to the north that is so green and nice, and the desert is going to look like that. Well, in order for that to happen in the desert, folks, you're going to have some real rain. God is going to make it rain, real rain. And verse 6, the lame man's going to leap like a deer. The tongue of the dumb is going to sing. And in the wilderness, watch this, shall waters break out and streams in the desert. And the parched ground shall become a pool, and the thirsty land springs of water. In the habitation of jackals, where each lay, shall be grass with reeds and rushes. Water everywhere. It's going to be like a water field in the desert. Literal rain. But it's more than that. Because while the Bible always promises a literal kingdom with literal rain and literal water and literal fields growing with literal crops, it also speaks of spiritual blessing outpoured on the people of God. It's a truth in and of itself, and it's also an illustration of a spiritual truth, that God is going to pour out the rain of marvelous blessing. In fact, in Hosea 6:1, come, let us return to the Lord, for he's torn and he will heal. He has smitten, he will bind us up. And after 2 days he will revive us, and the third day he will raise us up, and we shall live in his sight. Now watch this. Then shall we know if we follow to know the Lord. His going forth is prepared as the morning, and he shall come to us as the rain, as the latter and former rain to the earth. In other words, God's outpoured blessing is likened to the rain. And so the latter rain here, the latter rain is the spring rain that comes in March and April that's so indispensable to the crops. And he says you're not only going to get literal latter rain, you're going to get the latter rain of God's blessing. I think all of that is encompassed in this thought in Zechariah 10:1. And the word here is most interesting. It says he will give them, look at this, showers of rain. And the word there is a very special word in the Hebrew. It doesn't mean a violent, destructive rain, but the Hebrew means a productive, ample rain. It isn't going to be flooding them out. So the rain clouds will pour their water, and the clouds of God's blessing will pour their blessing.
1: 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Now for the entire Grace to You staff, I'm Phil Johnson. 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
4: 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Why? Because God asks us to love first. 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Here's an idea. 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It should be easy to share and can stop us from damaging others through the words we say. Love God. Love others. 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Share compassion. 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
6: For American Family News, I'm Robert Thornton. The U.S. struck Iran today to respond to a drone attack on a cargo ship in the Strait of Hormuz a day earlier. President Donald Trump had said attacking the ship violated the ceasefire. U.S. Central Command said the military struck missile and drone locations and coastal radar sites in Iran. This comes at a fragile time as the U.S. and Iran are negotiating an interim peace deal. The Utah judge in the murder case of Charlie Kirk held prosecutors in contempt of court today over comments they made to media organizations about defendant Tyler Robinson's guilt. Judge Tony Graff said the comments violated his restrictions on what the two sides can say about the case outside of court. The 250th birthday of America is fast approaching. Former Secretary of Housing and Urban Development, Dr. Ben Carson, joined AFR to discuss the significance of the anniversary from a biblical worldview.
7: Our founding was based on our relationship with God. We're the only nation whose founding document says that our rights come from our Creator and not from government, and the government can't take them away. Marxism, all the things based on it, communism, socialism, they try to get rid of God because they want to be the primary influence in the society.
6: Carson said there are forces that want to fundamentally change the United States.
7: They're pushing extremely hard right now with ideas that are very inconsistent with our Judeo-Christian foundation. Do we have enough courage? Do we have the willpower to resist that?
6: Two former flight attendants are flying high after a victory at the Ninth Circuit Court of Appeals. More from AFN's Chris Woodward.
8: Lacey Smith and Marley Brown were fired from Alaska Airlines after sharing their concerns in 2021 over the company's support of the Equality Act. This after employees were allowed to share their thoughts about the topic on a company-only message board. Attorney Stephanie Tauba, First Liberty.
9: It's great news for Marley and Lacey, our clients, who were exceptional flight attendants at Alaska Airlines. The airline had a employee-only commenting board. They posted their support for the Equality Act and invited diverse perspectives, said they welcomed people to comment. And then when our clients posted from their religious perspectives, they were immediately investigated, taken off their flights, and fired. So we are grateful that the Ninth Circuit has found that there is evidence of religious discrimination here and it is allowing the case to go to a jury.
6: Texas Christian University, or TCU, is under fire for being exposed for including topics dealing with diversity, equity, and inclusion in their curriculum. More from Caleb Castile.
10: TCU was founded in Fort Worth, Texas in 1873. The university's motto is Knowledge is Power. However, recent footage from the Accuracy and Media Group shows that despite its founding as a Christian college, radical ideologies have infiltrated the inner workings of TCU. The Justice Department has opened investigations on Arizona State and Ohio State off the findings of AIM. In a video put out by AIM, an associate professor in TCU's nursing school is filmed bragging about how the school has not removed DEI from their curriculum. She even mentions that she makes a, quote, conscious effort to talk about race-related issues in her class. Adam Gillette is the president of Accuracy and Media. He says that with how horribly our K-12 schools were impacted by DEI, it should be no surprise that the colleges of America also suffer with these woke problems.
11: Well, imagine that transformed into the medical industry. This is an associate professor in nursing and health sciences who thinks that we should judge results and judge research differently based on the skin color of the person who performed it.
10: The video also contains the associate professor mentioning a colleague that uses an ungrading scale. Rather than giving students grades on assignments throughout the semester, she sits down with the students at the end of the year and collaborates with them on a grade in the name of being, quote, inclusive. Adam points out how terrifying that is for the next generation of doctors and medical professionals. However, he says that he is not surprised since in K-12 schools across America, they teach that the idea that the most qualified students should get the better jobs is racist. I'm Caleb Castile.
6: That's all our time for now. See more news at AFM.net.
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13: Oh.
12: Yeah, he's shark diving today, and Tori is snorkeling.
13: That's right.
12: And Aaron, he is doing the swan dive.
13: Yes, I am.
12: And Gordy, he's on the beach.
13: Salt
12: he's
13: water loving in the beach. How about that?
12: Yeah, there you go. William, he's in the deep dive helmet, ready to go on this international.
14: Celebrate Freedom Day. There is no other way than being free every day.
15: And he's got his CPAP machine attached to his diving tank. He is,
12: Bill, if you really must know. I just go with the flow, Gaither.
16: My guest today, always go with the musical flow. The Neelands, Nancy Harmon, Gold City.
12: The vocal band, the Akins, signature sound, Ivan Parker. William, it's going to be a musical treasure dive kind of day.
15: We go back to the Passing the Faith Along project, Bill. Here's the homecoming group with Lauren Talley.
16: Singing David Did Dance.
12: Yeah, he did.

0: David did dance at Homecoming Radio. We are so glad you are here. Bill, I want to do the public service announcement today because it's Pharmacist Appreciation Day, just a day to express our thanks to all the special men and women who dispense the prescription meds that keep us healthy and active. Healthy and active.
1: And
2: I remember that.
0: No, seriously, they do an exceptional job. We just want to say a big thanks, don't you think?
2: That's good.
3: Yeah.
4: Very well done.
3: I love Gold City singing this song. I'm not giving out.
0: Nor am I.
2: Squire Parsons wrote it.

0: No.
1: This is everybody's favorite moment.
2: It is.
1: A highbrow award this week. The linguistic lovers of Lower Laguna.
3: Yeah.
1: Meeting for their lazy luau at Larry and Lana's Lodge and Lounge in La Crosse. Gave the word of the day their laureate lexical legacy.
2: Oh.
1: Saying, some think their words are a bust, but for us, they're truly a must. Okay. That's what it says.
2: Oh, that's so nice.
1: So the word of the day is
2: Fenestrated.
3: Fenestrated. Why didn't you say so?
2: Somebody got it.
3: I'm sorry. Anybody on this? I happen to know this, actually, from my preschool year. You know, fenestrated. Fenestrated.
2: Yes.
3: Oh, Gordon, I'm so glad you're here.
4: That's awesome.
3: Well, fenestrated is a chemical compound combined with a very natural substance that happens to grow on the north side of southbound trees. It's a formula of a polymer of sorts comprised of isoprene C4H5 with a hint of vanilla. And it's highly combustible, very flammable, just like Bill Gaither's career could take off at any time. When stabilized, it becomes even more elastic and malleable than rubber. It's used on the bottom of tennis shoes to make the jump higher in a fenestrated fashion and used exclusively by the Olympic gymnastic team from Czechoslovakia, the world famous bouncing Czechs.
4: That's right. That's right.
2: It actually, I mean, you were so close, but not even. It means windowed architecture, as in the architecture was beautifully fenestrated.
3: Way. Oh, that's stupid.
2: Nah, I like yours.
3: Get us out, Bill.
0: Here's Nancy Harmon. You talk about a blockbuster. This is one of her greatest songs, Blood Bought.

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1: And remember, when you arrive at your job every day, let the first thing you say brighten somebody's day. 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
1: When I was in college, money was really pretty tight for me and my family, so we decided that I wouldn't spend any money to travel home on Thanksgiving. I'd just stay at school. Well, a lady came into the store while I was working. She asked me if we were going to close early because it was a holiday, and I said no, because I wasn't going to go home for Thanksgiving. She left. She came back 3 hours later with a full dinner, including pumpkin pie, and said, "Happy Thanksgiving." That kind of caring, that gives me hope.
2: That's good. Here are the

0: wonderful song about the Aikens. I want my stage to be an altar. It's time to go to the phone now and talk to our good friend, Ernie Haas.
1: Hello.
0: Hey, Ernie.
2: Ernie.
3: Hey,
1: everybody.
2: You know, bud.
0: Hey, Ernie, every head bowed, every eye closed. We got a couple trick questions we want to ask you.
1: Okay.
0: How you doing, my basketball friend? And is there life in Cleveland after LeBron left is what we want to know.
1: There is life. We're excited, but it's going to be a different team for sure. But, yeah, I got you playing basketball this morning with a bunch of 25-year-olds, and I can tell you one thing. Any man that says he can do it 53 when he's going to 25 wasn't doing nothing at 25.
0: And, of course, Ernie and I go way, way back with the Cathedrals. The very first night he tried out with the Cathedrals was in Nashville, Tennessee.
4: Wow.
0: With the vocal band and the Cathedral Quartet. They brought in this young, tall drink of water, and they sang "Oh, What a Savior" in three keys too high.
1: Yes, sir.
0: And I asked Roger, I said, "What key do you sing it in?" He said, "A flat." I said, "Why in the world you put him way up there, you know?" But you did it, and you got the job, and the rest of it's history.
1: I remember that night, I was so nervous, and Jake Hess was sitting on the front row.
3: Oh, my goodness.
1: Like, oh, no. And,
0: yeah.
1: But I think Gloria sensed it, because right before we were on stage, I know you'll remember, she called everybody into a huddle, and she prayed a prayer, laid her hands on my shoulder, and said a sweet little prayer, and I had the peace of God come over me, so... I'll never forget that. It was a special night, and then to see Jake Hess smiling at you. I mean, and then for you to be able to make things happen, you know, 12 years later for me to get to sing with Jake and George. I'll never forget it, man. I'm sitting here at my house right now. We just cleaned out George's house, and we're gonna have to do an estate sale. It's sad, but we gained a lot of memories, and I think he would be proud. I think he would be proud of us trying to carry on that quartet legacy.
0: Well, you're doing a great job, and your new project is fantastic, and we're playing from the new project, My Hallelujah.
1: Oh, wow. That's a fun one there.
0: Yeah. Well, it's been a joy to talk with you, Ernie, and look forward to coming over and spending a couple days with us in Alexandria, okay?
1: Yes, sir. Are we going to go see a Patriot game?
0: Yeah, we'll go
4: see. Absolutely.
0: We'll go see a Patriot. Hey, Ernie, we love you. You have a good day, buddy.
1: You have a great day, guys.
3: Right, bye-bye, Ernie.
4: Bye-bye.

0: Here's a couple more of those goofy laws. In Wilburn, Washington, which was named after me, you cannot ride down the street on an ugly horse.
1: Oh, you gotta be a good looking horse.
0: In New York City, you go to jail if you open your umbrella in the presence of a horse.
2: Wow.
0: Goofy, but it's the law.
1: It's the law.
3: Here's the Gaither Vocal Band.

0: Now we segue into the interview where we bury the bogus.
1: Yeah, we do.
0: The Truth Brigade has landed. It's time for the rumor mill.
2: Okay, do you love cashews?
0: Bless you.
2: Well, who doesn't? Which country do you think produces the most cashews annually? Brazil, India, or Vietnam?
1: Vietnam. The Vietnamese cashews are so tasty.
2: Vietnam, you're right. It produces over a million tons of cashews every year.
3: Really?
1: Yeah.
3: I love cereal, and I love any of the top five. Number five is Frosted Flakes.
4: I like that.
3: Mini
0: Wheats.
3: They're great. And then number four, Cinnamon Toast Crunch.
4: Yeah. Oh, yeah.
3: Then Honey Bunches of Oats.
2: Oh, I like that.
3: The Frosted Flakes. Who shall ever forget them?
2: Nobody.
3: And number one is my personal favorite, Honey Nut Cheerios.
2: Oh, yes, baby.
1: Honey Boo Boo Cheerios. And here's the one they gave me.
2: Okay.
1: What's the average disc jockey salary in America? I'll just tell you, it's $35,000.
4: Oh.
1: But in a major market like New York or L.A., it's three times higher. Of course, you get about $1,200 in free stolen CDs from any radio station that you want to work out. Take it with you. And now the truth has been known, and the rumor mill is eradicated forever there.
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1: And it's that time once again where we go to our legend for some words of wisdom. What have you got for us there, legend?
2: Well, I don't know, but I think you might learn something from this. My uncle grew up in a house with six brothers. He swears to this day, that's how he learned to dance, just waiting to try to get in

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1: Remember, always do a good job because you want to, not because you have to. Proverbs 22 says, a man who excels in his work will stand before kings.
2: Hi, I'm Bill Gaither. 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
1: Saw the vocal band recently, and they were terrific. I listen to you on my computer while I work, and it makes my day. Thanks for the music, the humor, the brightness that you bring to my life. That's from Beth.
2: I'm up at the crack of dawn so I can hear homecoming radio. My folks loved gospel music when I was a kid. I didn't appreciate it then, but have come to love it over the years. May the Lord grant you many years more to bless our hearts. That's from Paula.
3: And Sean says, love you all. You people are my lifeline. Your songs and words have played a big part in bringing me back to the Lord. I love you and what you do. Please keep it up.
4: This says, Bill, I lived in Anderson, Indiana, near your hometown, for 60 years. So your music was a consistent part of my life back then, and it's still true today. Just want to say thanks for years of encouragement to my life, and I'm going to love your music forever. Sweet note.
5: Very kind. And, you know, the good thing about living in a community all of your life, at least up until now, is that you get to know people. And they get to know you. And those friends in Alexandria and Anderson and Madison County have been so, so kind to Glory and me. You know, it's one thing, we know what amazing grace is from God. Mm-hmm. But when you receive amazing grace from those who live with you and know you the best, here's a wonderful friend, Larnell Harris.

0: 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What a spirit. What a wonderful human being. Learn now, a good friend. Phil, I'm all out of time on this end. Can
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0: you help
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4: We have some great homecoming stations in South Dakota like KHRT, KFNW, and KURL. Thank you so much, and a big salute.
5: So it's date night for you and Gloria?
0: Yeah.
4: Where are you taking her, Bill?
0: Well, it's a tough decision. It's between Waffle House and Taco Bell.
4: Yeah.
0: And Arby's. We're giving it a lot of thought.
5: Yeah, I bet you are.
0: Been a wonderful week. And Gordon, it's always good to have you.
5: Well, it's always good to be here. Y'all have a great week. We'll see you next week on Homecoming Radio.
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0: 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Then in addition, we have translators in Harrison 99.1 and West Plains, Missouri at 92.7. We do this because we believe in the power of the message of
1: James 2:9. But if you show favoritism, you sin and are convicted by the law as lawbreakers. Strong words, important words. 2:1 says if you show favoritism, you can not really be a Christ follower. Self on the throne has become tolerated in some places. King said it well, that power will be reckless and abusive.
2: This feature at widowconnection.com.

That's where it starts, saying thank you and recognizing what he did for you, giving the ultimate gift of his life to get your sins paid for, past, present, and future. Here's Andrew Rip, I'd Do It Again.

0: Sidewalk Prophet's Father, Let It Be. The book of Genesis tells us that God created all living beings according to their kind. Animals, one kind. Humans, another kind. Here's some fun animal facts. How about this? The ant can lift 50 times its own weight. If you were an ant, times your weight by 50, and that's how much you could lift. Wow, you'd all be power lifters. If you're a left-handed person, you'd be very comfortable with polar bears. All polar bears are left-handed. Do you like catfish? Catfish has over 27,000 taste buds. Maybe that's why they taste so good. A flea can jump over 350 times its body length, the equivalent of a human leaping the length of a football field. How about this? We all know about that good old cockroach. It can live 9 days without its head before it starves to death. No wonder butterflies are very careful where they land. They taste with their feet. And an ostrich eye is bigger than its brain. Well, for humans, I guess we could say our eyes are bigger than our stomach.
1: We all want to do more in less time. 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It's possible that when we're at our busiest, we push God out of our schedule. We have less time for our family. We discover our priorities fail to line up with God's plans. Try aligning your plan with His today and enjoy the blessings that follow. A message from KCMH.
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5: 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Gary Padgett says it starts with seeing God for who He is and ourselves for who we are.
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That's the good news. That's the gospel. Jesus loves. Who does he love? Everyone. Every human being he ever created. He loves them so much. He died for them and wants a relationship with him. Have you said yes to Jesus? That's all you have to do. You don't have to try to be good enough, do good enough. No, you just say thank you for the amazing gift that he gave himself. Here's Ann Wilson.

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3: 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Signs, we all carry them. What's your message? 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

0: is to be honest.
1: I think it's easier to be honest about other people's failings and, you know, trials and temptations rather than our own, right? If you ever hear someone just constantly talking about other people and what they're doing wrong, I think they're, you know, spending most of their time focusing on that so they don't have to focus in on themselves. Here's Red Rocks Worship.

0: judge to bar President Trump from implementing most of his executive order on election integrity. Here's AFN's Chad Groening.
1: Trump's order simply sought to require people to show documentary proof of citizenship when they register to vote. It also prevented mail-in ballots from being counted if they arrive after Election Day, even if they were postmarked by then, and punished states that failed to comply by withholding certain federal grants, including those intended to beef up election security. But U.S. District Judge Denise Casper in Boston ruled that the Constitution gives states and Congress the authority to regulate elections. Ira Mellon is media director for the Federation for American Immigration Reform.
2: The administration probably will appeal this decision. It really does underscore the president's effort to get Congress to pass the Save America Act, which would institute uniform requirements across the country, would require that people demonstrate that they're citizens when they register to vote, produce some identification when they show up to vote.
1: Mellon says the integrity of our election process is really the backbone of our democracy. He recalls a recent mayoral primary in Los Angeles.
2: We have seen just in the past few weeks how elections suddenly turned in places like Los Angeles. All those votes may have been legitimate, but the public needs to be certain. When you see these dramatic swings, when you start seeing reports of people being registered on Skid Row and voting that very same day, these are the sorts of things that undermine confidence. And confidence really is the bedrock of what any democracy is about.
0: A reading list has been approved by the Texas State Board of Education that includes biblical accounts. Some conservatives have desired to bring more Christian teachings into classrooms. Education Observer said the required reading list appears to be the first of its kind in the nation. In weather news, it will feel a lot more like late June in parts of the country. The heat is forecast to build over the south through tomorrow before an expansion into the plains on Sunday as a central to eastern U.S. heat wave begins. That's all our time for now. Find more news at AFN.net.
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When tempted to feel like your life is out of control, remember that to God, nothing is out of control. Yield both your life and its keeping to His keeping, and there you'll find rest. I'm John Gager with that thought from Richard Swenson. Lots of great music coming your way this hour, so thanks for listening. We'll keep it going with Francesca Battistelli, Lead Me to the Cross.

0: That's Elevation Rhythm at 19 minutes past the hour. John Gager reflecting on an interesting walk the other day. I was headed out the door to pick up our car. We'd had an oil change. And I got maybe 200 feet into that walk when a lady a few doors down drove her vehicle down the street, rolled down the window, and I asked how she was doing, and then I realized she wasn't doing well. There were tears streaming down her face. I said to her, Emma, that's not her real name, Emma, why don't you come over and talk with my wife, Diana. She's a very comforting soul, and I thought it might be good. Well, you know, Emma did. I walked over to the car dealership, picked up that car. 45 minutes later, Emma was still in our living room, still talking with my wife. Emma and her husband are a couple we've been praying for their salvation, and here she was, hanging out, being comforted by Diana. I thought, wow. You know, hurt is everywhere. Hurt is everywhere. And as followers of Jesus, we've got hope. Let's get together with people who are hurting and share them the love and the hope that we have in Jesus. Let's talk further about this story and yours at my blogspot, ThursdayThought.com. ThursdayThought.com.
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0: That's Pat Barrett and Better. All month long at Today in the Word, our focus has been how to be holy. 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
1: I've got so much to be thankful for. Look, I got a

singing songs of love, adoration, encouragement, and inspiration out of joy of our Savior Jesus. 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

0: That's We the Kingdom with a reassuring word there for sure. Hey, nobody has to remind you of the high cost of anxiety, but I will anyway. Worry divides the mind. Anxiety splits our energy between today's priorities and tomorrow's problems. Part of our mind is on the now, the rest is on the not yet, and the result is half-minded living. That's not the only result. Worrying is not a disease, but it causes diseases. It's connected with high blood pressure, heart trouble, blindness, migraine headaches, and a host of stomach disorders. Anxiety is an expensive habit. I think of Jesus, who said, "You cannot add any time to your life by worrying about it." Worry has never brightened a day, solved a problem, or cured a disease. Let's leave that concern with Jesus.
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3: When I was a girl, love was either the connection between me and my parents or a bad case of cooties inspired by Tommy Pierce. When I turned 13, love made it hard to breathe whenever Tommy Pierce was in the same general location. At 17, love was the feeling I had when Tommy noticed me at prom. By 25, the only person I could think about was James. I thought those vows we said meant an easy life. But an argument, a few unkind words, and a cold shoulder made me question what love really meant. Well, between then and now, I've learned that love is forgiving when I'd rather accuse. Changing a diaper when I'd rather be doing anything else. Giving more, taking less. Love is not a feeling, but it can make you feel good. Love overcomes cooties, takes a deep breath, and chooses to care. Choose love.

it's Peter Burton, Where Would I Be? David Jeremiah says, view temptations as your heavenly coach's way to keep you from fumbling your faith. 1 John 5, verse 4, for whatever is born of God overcomes the world. And this is the victory that has overcome the world, our faith. Here's Hope Darst.

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3: It's a good thing to find out what you do well and then do it. And find out what you don't do well and avoid it. God has given us gifts and withheld others. And by the way, I don't sing either. Steve Brown, you think about that. Share what you just heard with a friend. Go to youthinkaboutthat.com.

Randy Elkhorn says in heaven, we will spend eternity worshiping, exploring, and serving our great God. We will see his breathtaking beauty in everything and everyone around us. That is your future if you know Jesus. And that is something worth celebrating. I'm John Gager, promising lots of great music to help you celebrate right here, including this song from Zach Williams, Wait For Me. Hey!

0: Tasha Layton with Meet Me in the Valley. In Luke 12, Jesus tells a parable about the biggest fool. A certain rich man was very productive, and he thought to himself, "What shall I do, since I have no place to store all that I have?" He decided to tear down his barns and build larger ones, and then store all his grain and goods. And then he said, "I have many goods laid up for years to come. Now I'll take it easy and eat, drink, and be merry." But God said to him, "You fool, this very night your life is required of you. And now who will own all that you have?" So is the man who lays up treasure for himself and is not rich toward God. Question: when are you going to pause long enough from pursuing bigger barns and dreaming of how to fill them up to start thinking about your soul? All that counts is, do you know God? And what have you done for God and your fellow man? Quit playing the fool and get things right with God through Jesus Christ. And do it.
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clock says it's 26 minutes past the hour as we hear from Jamie McDonald. You've been hearing a lot about the Iran deal, this memo of understanding, and what does it really mean for Israel, for the U.S., for the conflict at large? We'll talk about it this week on The Land and the Book with our host, Middle East expert Dr. Charlie Dyer. Check it out, thelandandthebook.org. 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

0: Cochran and Company, What Grace Can Do. Hebrews 13:15 says, let us offer the sacrifice of praise to God continually. That is, the fruit of our lips, giving thanks to His name. 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One man said to God during an unpleasant underwater adventure, I will sacrifice unto you with the voice of thanksgiving. 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Well, what are you going to do to offer the sacrifice of praise?
1: 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I will strengthen you. I will help you. Yes, I will uphold you with my righteous right hand. 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

When people offer you a compliment, do you bask in the glow or point them to Jesus? Bob Cook says you better specialize in pointing to Jesus. When people give you praise, turn it to Him. Well, that's certainly our mission here, pointing to Jesus. I'm John Gager with a special welcome to anybody listening for the very first time. Music ahead from Micah Tyler, Mac Brock, Jay Walkers. Here's Cody Carnes.

0: perfectly.
1: And that's Micah Tyler. I was just 200 feet into my walk, going to pick up the car at the dealer. We'd had the oil changed. When a neighbor lady drove by, rolled down her window, and I was going to ask how she was doing, and then it was obvious she was not doing so well at all. Tears streaming down her cheeks. I said, "Emma, what's wrong?" And she shared just a little bit, enough that I knew this was over my head. I said, "Listen, Emma, why don't you come over and talk to my wife? She'd love to visit with you." You know, Emma did come over, and I headed off to the car dealer, picked up that car. 45 minutes later, Emma was still in our home talking with my wife. We were delighted. This is a couple that we've been praying for, trying to get to know, asking God to save them. And here she was, hanging out for 45 minutes. But it reminds me that hurt is everywhere. It's everywhere. And as followers of Jesus, we've got hope. They've got hurt. We've got hope. Let's get together with those unsaved neighbors. We'll talk further at my blog spot, ThursdayThought.com. ThursdayThought.com.
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0: 20 minutes before the top of the hour. That's We Are Messengers. Hey, do you believe the Lord can do anything? That's exactly what he says in his word. With God, all things are possible. Mark 10:27. Now, intellectual atheists say there is no God. Practical atheists say, well, God is real, but they live as if God is not really involved in their lives. They believe in him, but you'd never know it by the way they live. Today, choose to believe God and watch him work. It is true that believing is seeing. Jesus said, with God, all things are...
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1: And that's Matthew West. 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
3: 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And it's hard for me to even express how that shaped me as a young person, you know, with a lot of my friends listening to stuff that, you know, my parents said the words were too bad for me as a child to listen to. But I grew up, you know, listening to Amy Grant, Michael W. Smith. It was a great station. The morning show, they always had fun. And as a young person who I wasn't necessarily all that interested in reading the Bible or listening to sermons, I think where I learned about God the most was through music. I just loved hearing these songs, these new songs about people and their faith and how God was revealing himself to them at the time. And it's interesting now, you know, as being someone who gets played on Christian radio, it's just amazing to me that I get to be part of that because of the influence I had on my life as a young person.
4: 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I don't want to go in. But our deliverance isn't going to come from outside of the furnace. The only way to get free is to go through the fire, where we experience the freedom and the very presence of God Almighty.
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You know, when a Christian loved one dies, it's not the end of your relationship with them. Randy Elkhorn says it's only an interruption. We haven't lost them because we know where they are. They're experiencing the joy of Christ's presence in a place so wonderful that Christ called it paradise. I'm John Gager with music now from Andrew Ripp. I'd do it again. I still

0: And that's Megan Woods. Your time? About 19 minutes past the hour. I suppose nobody has to remind you of the high cost of anxiety, but I will anyway. Worry divides the mind. Anxiety splits our energy between today's priorities and tomorrow's problems. Part of our mind is on the now, the rest is in the not yet, and the result? Well, that's half-minded living. And that's not the only result. Worrying is not a disease, but it causes diseases connected to high blood pressure, heart trouble, blindness, migraine headaches, all kinds of stuff. Anxiety is an expensive habit. Lord, would you deliver us from anxiety? Because as Jesus said, we cannot add any time to our lives by worrying about them. Lord, we leave our cares, we cast all our cares upon you. In Jesus' name, amen.
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3: Sent His Son.
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4: But to be condemned.
3: To be destroyed.
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1: That's Phil Wickham, and it's 26 minutes past the hour. Trying to understand what's really going on in these negotiations with Iran, still unfolding, is very confusing. 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

0: faithful for you.
1: That's Chandler Moore. Jesus talks about the biggest fool in Luke 12. A certain rich man was very productive, and he thought to himself, what am I going to do since I have no place to store all that I have? He decided to tear down his barns and build bigger ones and then store all his grain and goods. And then he said, you know, I have many goods laid up for years to come now. I'll just take it easy and eat, drink, and be merry. But God said to him, you fool, this very night your life is required of you, and now who will own all that you have? So is that person who lays up treasure for himself and is not rich toward God. Question, when are you going to pause long enough from pursuing bigger barns and dreaming of how to fill them up to start thinking about your soul? You know, all that counts is, do you know God, and what have you done for God? Quit playing the fool and get things right with God through Jesus Christ. And do it today.
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0: It's 19 minutes past the hour as we hear from C.C. Winans. The other day I was out on a walk going to pick up our car from the dealership. We'd had the oil changed. I got no more than 200 steps into that walk when a neighbor lady was driving down the street, rolled down her window, and there are tears streaming down her cheeks. And I said, "Emma, what's wrong?" Emma's not her real name, but she shared some of her story enough that I knew this was above my pay grade. I said, why don't you come over and talk to my wife? She'd love to visit with you. Do you know that Emma did? I let her in the door and went to my walk, picked up the car. 45 minutes later, Emma was still there. And there were some smiles. There was some laughter going on. I thought, praise God, because Emma and her husband are people we're trying to build bridges into their lives. We're trying to share Jesus with them. And what a neat moment this was. Listen, hurt is everywhere. They have hurt. You have hope in Jesus. Let's get together. Let's talk further at my blog spot, ThursdayThought.com. 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
3: God's grace shows up in how he relates to his people. Grace means God looks favorably on us without us having to do anything to earn it. Grace allows us to receive all the value of being a child of God, even when we don't deserve it. God wants us to both accept his grace and pass it on. God's grace restores broken spirits, offers a future to those who weren't certain there was one, and loves others, even when they don't know how to show love in return. One of the words that comes from grace is gracious. Being gracious suggests kindness in our actions, love in our decisions, and patience in how we respond to others. Grace doesn't take pleasure in drawing attention to the faults of others. It doesn't condemn when it can start by lending a hand. We can learn from God's grace. We can share it. We can be changed by God's grace. And his grace can change others. KCMH.
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0: that's Terrion. Hebrews 13:5 urges us, let us offer the sacrifice of praise to God continually, that is, the fruit of our lips, giving thanks to his name. 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You know, you can do this all day, every day. 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

0: loved the world so much that he sent Jesus to pay for our sins, our wrongdoing, by dying on the cross. Have you received his forgiveness? Have you received the gift of eternal life by making Jesus your Savior? It's a Bible word that means the one in charge, your rescuer. And if you've got questions, you'd like some answers, have a conversation now as you call 888-NEED-HIM and talk with our volunteer, 888-NEED-HIM. I'm John Gager with a playlist ahead that features Tasha Layton and Wilson, Vertica Worship. Here's Peter Burton.
1: Standing where I stand now, I know that he's the reason. I almost can't believe it.

0: Tasha Layton with Meet Me in the Valley. How you doing at reaching out to your unsafe friends and neighbors? I like the example of my friend Jack, who learned about two of his neighbors that were going through some tough things. One neighbor has been through an Achilles surgery that has left him with a really slow recovery. Weeks and weeks. It's going to be more than a month. The other neighbor lost his sister at a young age. So Jack went out and immediately bought cards for both of them and included a box of Junior Mints. Who doesn't like those chocolate-covered mint treats? Went over to their houses and distributed those cards, stayed for conversation. What a neat way to connect with a neighbor at a time of need. Let's use their times of need to become times of connection. And a card.
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And that's Brandon Lake. Hey, if you've got a question about the Bible that you just can't seem to get an answer for, email it to us at thelandandthebook@moody.edu. 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Here's Zach Williams. Wait for me.

0: At 19 minutes before the hour, we just heard from Carly Ann Taylor. Do you believe that the Lord can do anything? That's exactly what he says in his word. With God, all things are possible. That's Mark 10:27, Jesus speaking. Intellectual atheists say there is no God. Practical atheists say God is real, but they kind of live as if God isn't really involved in their lives. They believe in him, but you'd never know it by the way they live. It's true that believing is seeing, and Jesus said, with God, all things are possible. Let's believe him at his...
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3: I grew up in Spartanburg, South Carolina, and we did not have a station in Spartanburg, but we picked up the one from Greenville, South Carolina. And it's hard for me to even express how that shaped me as a young person, you know, with a lot of my friends listening to stuff that, you know, my parents said the words were too bad for me as a child to listen to. But I grew up, you know, listening to Amy Grant, Michael W. Smith. It was a great station. The morning show, they always had fun. And as a young person who I wasn't necessarily all that interested in reading the Bible or listening to sermons, I think where I learned about God the most was through music. I just loved hearing these songs, these new songs about people and their faith and how God was revealing himself to them at the time. And it's interesting now, you know, as being someone who gets played on Christian radio, it's just amazing to me that I get to be part of that because of the influence that had on my life as a young person.
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8: One's perfect exterior lay a dark, cancerous mass of anger and envy, fueled by hidden, unfulfilled expectations. Too often, we're like that older brother. Externally, we're following all the rules, but inwardly, we crave recognition and think that our hard work can make us right with God. We need to be quick to recognize our sin, to say with that prodigal son, Father, I have sinned against heaven and before you. With Seeking Him, I'm Nancy DeMoss Wagmuth.

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2: I'm Ruth Kramer with Mission Network News. Two earthquakes hit northern Venezuela Wednesday night at 7.2 and 7.5 magnitudes. By early Thursday, the death toll had reached 164, with thousands more reported missing. Many countries have promised aid, but Annabelle Torrealba with TWR says that's going to take some time. Pray for wisdom as TWR's team serves as witnesses of Christ in Venezuela's long road ahead, and pray for God's comfort and help to come to the country. And reflection is just beginning for returning Hajj pilgrims. An estimated 1.7 million Islamic pilgrims traveled to Mecca this year. FMI's Nehemiah reaches out to Hajj returners wrestling with questions of forgiveness. One of his partners told a depressed Hajj returner who wasn't sure if his sins were forgiven that Jesus is the only way. While not yet a Christian, the man now reads the word almost every day. Pray that Hajj returners would seek the true light of the world. You've been listening to Mission Network News, a service of One Way Ministries. I'm Ruth Kramer.
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4: Brokenness is recognizing my Savior first.
5: 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Gary Padgett says it starts with seeing God for who He is and ourselves for who we are.
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6: We all break God's rules. Our fault lines are easy to spot, but we can act like we're an exception to sin's influence while we hide behind a plastic exterior. We visit church on the weekend and project our best selves. We smile, shake hands, and say all the right words. Visitors who are immersed in their own struggles see our cleaned up exterior and are so turned off, they leave a church service without coming back. People want us to be authentic, transparent, real. We may not struggle with the same issues others face, but we struggle. People need to know who helps us through each personal battle. If you believe God is the rescuer and you're the rescued, then share how He rescued and what He's rescued you from. Follow God. Make Him famous. Be overwhelmed that His rescue changes the outcome of your story of struggle. Then don't be surprised when your transparency finally allows others to see God. KCMH. Keep Christ most high.
7: What do you feel guilty about? Chances are you could name something pretty quickly because most of us have an ongoing battle with guilt. This is the Christian Working Woman with Mary Lohman, and I'm Julie Busteed. Today, Mary's topic is Set Free from Guilt. Mary, I know you've written a book entitled, Why Do I Always Feel Guilty? So this is obviously a topic you've thought about a lot.
8: I have, Julie, because in all these years of ministering, especially to women, I've discovered that most of us allow guilt to hang over our heads. You know, as Christ followers, we can be set free from that miserable condition. So today I just want to give some helpful suggestions based on the truth of God's Word, which can truly help us crawl out from under the clouds of guilt over our heads and live free.
7: Sounds very inviting. We're ready to hear.
8: There are few days in our lives that are guilt-free, and far too many of our days are filled with guilt. Life under a load of guilt is not the abundant life that Jesus came to give us. Guilt steals our joy, hinders our productivity, interrupts our peace, harms our relationships, and worst of all, makes us self-focused. Think about it. When you're feeling guilty, you're thinking about yourself. And I've learned that when I think about myself very much, it always leads to discouragement and despair. Have you lived with guilt so long that it's become your daily companion and you no longer recognize its evil source and the harm that it causes? Little wonder that the enemy of our souls wields this weapon of guilt so broadly and with such effectiveness. He's long since recognized how easily we put up with guilt and how difficult it is for us to dump it. So if he can keep us guilt-ridden, he keeps us from doing all the good things God planned in advance for us to do, as we read in Ephesians 2:10. He steals our joy, and the joy of the Lord is our strength. Now, while he may not be able to trip us up with some addiction or impurity or disgraceful public sin, it's not that difficult to bombard our minds with guilt. Someone looks at us the wrong way and we take on guilt. One failure to jump through someone else's hoop and we're guilt-ridden. One memory of past sins and guilt moves in. But we often fail to see it is a tool of Satan because we feel like we deserve to feel guilty. You know, guilt is both a fact and a feeling. It is possible to be guilty without feeling guilty. It's possible to feel guilty without being guilty. And obviously, it's possible to be guilty and feel guilty. No doubt we've all experienced these three conditions. You know, being guilty without feeling guilty can be due to ignorance. I may be guilty of breaking a law because I'm ignorant of the law. But it's also quite possible to have a hardened heart that feels no guilt even when guilty. Hebrews 3:13 admonishes us not to be hardened by sin's deceitfulness. I may drive at an excessive speed, even though I know I'm breaking the law, without feeling a tinge of guilt because I've become hardened to breaking that law and it doesn't make me feel guilty, even though I am. Feeling guilty even when we are not guilty is a more common struggle for most of us. This false guilt is caused by wrong thinking. We feel guilty because we allow ourselves to think thoughts that tell us it's our fault, whatever it is. And in this condition, we ignore the facts, we wallow in self-recrimination, and we send ourselves into a downward spiral of despair and discouragement without justification. That's because this false guilt is a feeling, but not a reality. It's been said that feelings have zero IQ. That means they're not smart. And in dealing with my own feelings, I have found this to frequently be the case. My feelings can mislead me because they are often not based on reality. But feelings can be very strong and convincing, whether they're accurate or not. It is not God's will for you to live in guilt. Galatians 5:1 says, "It is for freedom Christ has set you free. Stand firm then, and do not let yourself be burdened again by a yoke of slavery." Living with guilt is living with a yoke of slavery. It's allowing those feelings of guilt to choke the very life out of you. And Jesus came to set you free from this yoke. So it's time we start refusing to submit to the yoke of guilt. But you're thinking, I bet that's easier said than done. Of course it's easier said than done. What isn't? But that's no excuse for not doing it. It is possible to learn to live without guilt. We have power to do it because we have God's Spirit in us to empower us, providing, of course, we've been born again into God's family. Now, true guilt is feeling guilty because you are guilty. That's what we feel when God is convicting us of something in our lives that needs to be changed, and we're resisting that change. Harboring true guilt for any length of time will cause you great harm. It took King David way too long to repent of his great sin with Bathsheba. And in Psalm 38, he describes the pain of true guilt. David's physical health was dramatically affected. Literal physical ailments and conditions were the result of this true guilt that David experienced. And of course, he was plagued with emotional and mental pain as well. I wonder how many of our physical problems are caused by true guilt, by a reluctance to repent and turn away from sin. It is often the cause of depression and despair. David said, "My guilt has overwhelmed me like a burden too heavy to bear." True guilt is too heavy for us too. Whether you harbor some huge guilt like David's or just refusing to face the little stuff in your life that needs to be cleaned up, that true guilt will eventually take its toll on you, and it will cause mental and emotional and physical suffering. King David describes the great relief that comes when true guilt is eliminated by confession and forgiveness. He writes in Psalm 32, "Blessed is he whose transgressions are forgiven, whose sins are covered. Blessed is the man whose sin the Lord does not count against him, and in whose spirit is no deceit. I said, I will confess my transgressions to the Lord, and you forgave the guilt of my sin." You know, God will keep his hand heavy on you and me when there is true guilt that needs to be confessed and forgiven. Not to be cruel to us, but to restore our fellowship with him and heal us. Now, false guilt is what we put on ourselves when we keep remembering what God has forgiven and forgotten. False guilt is what we feel when someone appears to be disappointed in us. False guilt comes on us when we have to say no. False guilt is often a result of trying to please people. It comes when we live with unrealistic expectations of ourselves and when we allow others to dictate what and who we should be. You have to learn to discern the difference between true and false guilt. When you start feeling guilty, just stop and ask yourself, is this true or false guilt? Have I done something which I specifically can identify for which I deserve blame? Or is this just that nebulous feeling of guilt? The feeling I seem to get whenever I feel someone is unhappy with me, or I can't be superwoman, or it's something totally beyond my control. One of the first signs that you're dealing with false guilt is that you just can't say exactly why you feel guilty. When you cannot pinpoint a specific reason for your guilt, it's highly likely you're dealing with false guilt. Perhaps the false guilt we suffer from the most is guilt over our past. We all tend to go back and remember the sins of the past, and even though they are forgiven and God remembers them no longer, we don't seem to be able to purge our memories. One night I was on my way home and my foot got heavy on the gas pedal. I was going like 45 in a 30-mile zone near my home, and, you know, two doors from my own home, I got stopped for speeding. And the nice officer wrote me a ticket. As he handed that ticket to me, he said that because I had a clean record, I could pay a $50 fine and the speeding ticket would not show up on my record at all. He said, "There will be no record anywhere of this offense. It will be as though it never happened." That's what God does for us, but we don't have to pay the $50. By simple faith and confession, he blots out our transgressions and he keeps no record of them. If you looked on his books, it wouldn't be there. Oh, how we need to understand this beautiful truth and learn to let go of the guilt of forgiven sin, remembering there is therefore now no more condemnation for those of us in Christ Jesus. Now, do you know what girlish guilts are? Usually the first response to a girlish guilt is, "Oh, I'm so sorry." Here's some examples of what I call girlish guilts. A coworker says that while you were on vacation last week, the place fell apart and she had to work late every night. You feel guilty for taking a vacation. Your child says she got in trouble because she left her homework at home, trying to shift the blame to you for not reminding her to take her homework. You feel like you're a bad mom and you feel guilty. Your sister says she tried to reach you three times yesterday and kept getting your voicemail. She didn't leave a message, but still seems irritated that you were not there for her when she needed you. You feel like you failed your sister and you feel guilty. Or your boss asks you when you're going to complete a job, but it's not your assignment. And when you try to explain, he or she just gives you, you know, that look and you feel guilty. Or you promised to help at church, and then you came down with a bad cold the night before. The tone in your friend's voice was anything but sympathetic when you called to say you couldn't make it, and you feel very guilty. Are you getting the gist?

0: list of these girlish guilts. These are not major issues of guilt, but just an attitude that women often carry, which says, if I'm accused, I must be guilty. And I can just envision a lot of us carrying this backpack of guilt around all the time. We just collect it through the day. I'm so sorry. I'm so sorry. And we're dumping guilt on ourselves that is totally false guilt. And yet we think we should please everybody. We think we should be able to jump through everybody's hoop. We take guilt on ourselves much, much too often. Do you need to break your bad habit of apologizing for things for which you're not guilty and finding more appropriate responses than simply saying, oh, I'm so sorry? Remember, you can empathize, put yourself in someone else's shoes without apologizing. So start paying attention to those girlish guilts. Remember, Romans 8:1 tells us there is now no condemnation for those who are in Christ Jesus. So if God's not condemning you, you really have no right to let anyone else condemn you, not even yourself. I would urge you to memorize Romans 8:1 and Isaiah 43:25 as well, where God says, I, even I, am he who blots out your transgressions for my own sake and remembers your sins no more. I pray you will take the steps necessary to live free from guilt. God does not send us on guilt trips. He wants to relieve you of all that guilt you've been carrying, both true guilt and false guilt. So let him do that for you.
1: Thanks, Mary. A great reminder that it is for freedom that Christ has set you free, and that includes free from guilt, so we can stand firm. 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And if you need some daily encouragement in your social media feed, you can find us on Facebook, Instagram, LinkedIn, and YouTube. This is Julie Busteed. I'm so grateful you joined us today, and I hope you'll tune in next week for more encouragement from the Christian Working Woman.

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2: Sometimes the most obvious and simple truths are the most powerful, like this one. When I spend time alone with Jesus in the morning, sin has far less power over me on those days. So why do we miss that? Hi, I'm Bernie Diamond, and it's great to be with you again. Today, we're going to be taking another look at the sin in your life and mine from a different perspective. Sometimes when I'm thinking about what to share with you each day on this program, well, I get a bit embarrassed. The things I come up with

I want to share the blindingly, glimpsingly obvious with you. And the reason we're going to do that is because it's something in my life that has been crucial to breaking free from the power of sin. And it's quite simply this: spending time each day with Jesus. Quiet time. Time on my own, praying, listening, thinking, reading God's Word. And the thing that I've discovered looking back on this is that on those days when I spend that time, sin is much weaker in me. And on those days when sometimes I haven't spent that time with Jesus, sin seems to have so much more power over me. Told you it was obvious. And yet it never ceases to amaze me how easily I can make excuses. Well, you know, I'm too busy today to get time alone with Jesus. Yet I spent 20 minutes sitting on the bus with my mind wandering around and I had time to watch the 2 millionth rerun of MASH on TV last night. Now let me share with you what happens when I spend time with Jesus. It's not always some great mountaintop experience where, you know, the room lights up. Some days I feel burdened with pressures and I'm tired and there's stuff happening in my life. Other days, times with him are real mountaintop experiences. We all have these ups and downs. But what I've discovered is when I've established a faithful pattern, most mornings of spending, I don't know, 20, 30, 40, 50 minutes with him, it's the most certain way I have of breaking free from the power of sin in my life. You know, you pray, you worship God, you thank him, you bring your knees before him to meet this need or give me a breakthrough in this area, or there's something over here I just can't do on my own, or God, I need wisdom to do this or that. I don't know how to handle this situation. You open the good book, you read the next chapter. I've just finished the book of 1 Samuel this morning and going on to the book of 2 Samuel in the Old Testament. You know, that's what my prayer life looks like. And what happens is this. Those times I spend, whether they're great mountaintop experiences or whether today, because I'm a bit tired, it feels a bit mundane, they give me a quiet confidence in my heart that my King reigns. God stills my heart amidst all the busyness and the pressures. The things that were worrying me, just I leave them with him. I don't know how they're going to turn out, but God does. Just this morning, there's something new that he's called me to, and I don't know the how or the what or where the resources are going to come from. It's new. I've never done this before. And I laid that down at his feet, and I just felt the warmth of his smile and that quiet, still voice whispering to me, "Bernie, you don't need to know it all. Just step out. Now's the time. I am with you." And that situation with that person over there, that pressure, I don't know how to handle that. I know that God will give me the wisdom because I asked him for it this morning. And his word says in James chapter 1, verse 5, "If any of you is lacking in wisdom, ask God, who gives to all generously and ungrudgingly, and it will be given to you." So all these things that could have been worries, that could have eaten away at me today, God has stilled my heart. And so you set off into this busy day. For me, it's writing scripts, recording, helping our team here at the ministry with this and that, and answering this call from that supporter and planning this new initiative. And there's joy in my heart. Joy that flows directly out of the time that I spent with Jesus this morning. The quiet assurance and confidence in my heart that I know that he's with me and that the things that I don't understand and the ones that I can't do, he's got them all under control. That this joy and this quiet assurance that God gives me, those things I don't have so readily to hand on those days when I don't spend time with him. So someone throws a curved ball at my solar plexus, something I don't expect, a shock or an attack or whatever it is, I can handle those things with grace because the Spirit of God is flowing through me. It's not like that on the days when I don't spend time with him in the morning. I feel the pressure so much more. The anxiety is so much more likely to kind of eat away at me. I'm more prone to worry about this or that or wonder how that thing over there is going to turn out. You hear what I'm saying? So then when the devil comes after me with a pickaxe, as he often does,

0: What days am I more likely to be filled to overflowing with his spirit? Paul in Ephesians chapter 5 verse 18 commands us, go on being filled with the spirit. It's not rocket science. I know the times I spend with Jesus, I am going to be stronger in him than when I don't. I sin a whole bunch less on the days when I spent time in the morning with Jesus than on the days that I didn't. It's an empirical fact. I am much more able to withstand the deceptions and the attacks of the devil on the days when I spent time in the morning with Jesus than on the days that I didn't. Empirical fact, I have much more peace and joy and quiet confidence in the sovereignty of God on the days when I spent time in the morning with Jesus than on the days when I didn't. And when the devil comes and tries to drag up some old failure of mine, I have far greater capacity to speak back to him of the grace of God who died for me. You see what I'm saying? People who want to follow Jesus, I know so many of them who are all guilty when they hear someone like me talking about the fact that I spend time with God in the morning because I'm too busy. I want you to understand something. I don't spend time with God because it's my duty, because I have to get a tick in the box. I spend time with him because I enjoy it and it works. Day by day, I am seeing the power of sin over my life being broken day by day. I am changing like that little grub in the cocoon into the butterfly that God intended me to be. Hidden away in the dark when everyone else is asleep in my prayer chamber, it's a wonderful time. And I look back and see that these hidden times are the times when God has wrought changes in this sinful heart of mine that I could never have achieved on my own. But you see, God is calling you into a tender, intimate relationship with him. He's the one that changes us. He is the one that brings the power of the cross and the resurrection to life in us. And people, if we want to have power over sin, we just have to spend some time with him each day. Not as a duty, as a joy. Life has its ups and downs. When we feel like the ground beneath our feet is crumbling, as though God's unbreakable promises don't apply to us, the challenges we're facing can appear impossible to overcome. That's why I'd love to send you a free copy of my latest book, Victory Over Impossible Odds. With the life application questions at the end of each chapter, you'll be able to chew things over to really apply God's word right into the circumstances that you're facing today. Because God's word, man, it's alive and active, amen. So I'm praying that through this book, he'll help you discover his powerful faithfulness amidst life's troubles. You can request your free copy right now.
1: This is American Family News. I'm Robert Thornton. President Donald Trump said Iran violated a ceasefire agreement by launching drones at cargo ships in the Strait of Hormuz. Here's Fox's Jared Halpern.
2: At least four one-way attack drones were fired at cargo ships sailing to the Strait of Hormuz, President Trump says. And while U.S. forces knocked down three of those drones, one did hit the upper deck of a large ship. In a social media post, the president writes, obviously, this is a foolish violation of our ceasefire agreement. A memorandum of understanding signed by President Trump and Iran's president earlier this month sets up 60 days of nuclear negotiations while reopening the strait toll-free for commercial vessels and ending a U.S. naval blockade on Iranian ports. At the White House, Jared Halpern, Fox News.
1: A China policy expert is concerned that President Trump's memorandum of understanding is one-sided in favor of Iran and is likely to fail. More from AFN's Chad Groening.
3: Tensions remain high between the U.S. and Iran over disagreements regarding the 60-day accord aimed at ending the Iran war. In one development, a series of oil tankers has navigated the Strait of Hormuz using a new route close to Oman's shores in response to threats from Iran's Revolutionary Guard to impose fees on vessels traversing the key strait. Meanwhile, fighting between Israel and Hezbollah in Lebanon has flared again, with Israel launching an airstrike on Wednesday. Gordon Chang is an Asian policy analyst and author of Plan Red, China's Project to Destroy America.
4: The memorandum of understanding is certainly one-sided in favor of Iran. Now, we know that President Trump always adopts unusual negotiating tactics. If they work, it's fine. And if they work in this case, no one will be able to claim the credit but Trump. But if they fail, and I think that they probably will, then Trump will have nobody else to blame.
3: Still, Chang believes Trump can prevail if he uses the tools at his disposal.
4: I think that President Trump should have kept the Strait of Hormuz closed, and he should have prevented Iran from selling oil to China through the overland routes. Those overland routes provided a vital source of income to Iran, and we should just not have permitted that. We didn't have to resume the bombing campaign in full. All we needed to do was to starve the regime. Starve the regime until either it failed or it surrendered. Those were the only two acceptable options in my view.
3: I'm Chad Groening.
1: Israel and Lebanon have signed an agreement in Washington, D.C., marking a significant diplomatic breakthrough. Secretary of State Marco Rubio, who mediated the talks, described the deal as a critical first step toward regional stability and lasting peace following months of intense conflict.
5: Hopefully we'll have many more of these conversations and make real and tangible progress so that the people of both of these countries can be hopeful about their future, a future of peace, a future of prosperity, a future of mutual coexistence in a way that's beneficial.
1: The agreement outlines a phased withdrawal of Israeli forces from designated areas of southern Lebanon, where they will be replaced by the Lebanese armed forces. While officials are still finalizing the specifics of the security pilot zones, the agreement aims to ensure the territory remains free of Hezbollah terrorists. Fox Weather says to keep an eye out for tropical activity that could affect the southeast coastline ahead of the July 4th weekend. Fox Weather's Britta Merwin.
6: So this is an exclusive product to us here at Fox Weather. You're not going to see it anywhere else. It's our tropical threat graphic. So Craig is highlighting the southeast coastline, low potential. But again, when a low potential shows up on this graphic, it means that there are computer models out there that are hinting at something trying to develop off the southeast coastline. Mm-hmm. So what's the give here? NHC says we're clear. We are clear. But the models are wanting to do something. We have a stalled front that's going to be draped across the southeast coastline.
1: The waters east of Florida are exceptionally warm and above average compared to the rest of the Atlantic for this time of the year. On Wall Street today, stocks were down. The Dow lost 47, the S&P shed 4, the Nasdaq dropped 61. West Texas Intermediate crude was down to about $69 a barrel. And that is all our time for this hour's news. You can see more news online at AFN.net, and we appreciate your listening. For American Family News, I'm Robert Thornton.
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11: Welcome to Focus on the Family's weekend broadcast. We hope the following program will challenge you and encourage you in your faith journey.
12: It took me 4.5 years to get out of debt. That's, you know, it took time. It wasn't just going to happen instantly, and it may take time for couples to get into a better place financially. Be patient. Put honoring the Lord first. Put loving each other well second. Put making a difference in the world third, and start to orient your finances that way. It may not change radically overnight, but eventually you'll be on a very, very good path.
11: Well, that's Matt Bell, and he joins us today on Focus on the Family with Jim Daly. We're going to be exploring some healthy habits for your marriage with regard to finances. Thanks for joining us. I'm John Fuller.
13: You know, John, money can be a really touchy subject within marriage and within families. Mm-hmm. It's probably, you know, it ranks right up there, number one, two, or three in the areas of marriage that couples really struggle with. So it's a very important topic. We come to this probably every couple of months. We try to do a program to help people with their finances. Let me rattle off some stats. Did you know about 40% of couples don't know their spouse's salary.
11: Oh.
13: Another one, 28% of couples admit to hiding significant purchases or debt from their spouse. And I remember a story where a couple got married in their 20s. The woman had accumulated $250,000 of school debt for a French literature degree.
11: Oh.
13: And wow, I mean, that, and had not disclosed it to her fiance and then husband. And that would be a rude awakening. Mm. There are practical biblical approaches to money. And I think the main point is simply good to be reminded of how we should manage that money.
11: Mm-hmm. Yeah, and it's great to have Matt Bell back with us. He's been here before. Our listeners really resonate with his insights. He's a personal finance writer and speaker, and he's the managing editor at Sound Mind Investing, and he and his wife Jude have three young adult children. Today we're going to be talking about a brand new book that he's written called Starting Strong, Discovering the Good That Money Can Do Through Your Marriage.
13: Matt, welcome back to Focus on the Family. Good to have you.
12: Thanks so much, Jim and John. It's a pleasure to be here.
13: You know, one of the most interesting things with financial folks, you know, planners, helpers, writers on the topic, most of them come from a place of pain. You're not born necessarily. Maybe you have an aptitude to accounting, I don't know. But most of the people that I've interviewed come from a period of time where they were in the hole and they had to figure it out. I really appreciate that. I think Dave Ramsey has that testimony. What's your prodigal story?
12: Well, it very much is just that, the prodigal son. I inherited $60,000 from an uncle when I was in my mid-20s. Had no idea he planned to leave me any money. An incredible gift, incredible surprise. And I really did have good intentions with that money when I received it. I thought this is a once-in-a-lifetime opportunity to do something amazing. Career-wise. And I love to play golf. I love to travel. I thought, how can I turn all that into a career? So I created a newsletter for people to take golf vacations. And while it lasted, it was amazing. I got to play Pebble Beach. I got to play these great golf courses in southern Spain. It was everything I dreamed it could be, except profitable.
13: Yeah. Oh, wow. It sounds like you're ahead of the tech curve on that. You could have had a following, an app. People would have paid you money to go play golf.
12: Well, keywords were could have.
13: Could have.
12: Didn't
13: you're
12: really
13: probably
12: work out all that
13: 20
12: well.
13: Years ahead of that one, right?
12: Yeah.
13: Yeah. Let me ask you this, Matt. If you would have invested that $60,000 in your 20s, you would have
12: painful.
13: Had $2 million by the time you were 65. Did you realize that?
12: Well, very painful to think about that, but you're exactly right.
13: Compounding interest is quite amazing, isn't it?
12: You sound like some of my friends
13: I have talked to people that have given, you know, put $5,000 for their kids who were just born. And they've shown me the models at average rates of growth from the stock market.
12: Yeah.
13: You would expect about $1 million when that one-year-old turns 65.
12: It's amazing what it can turn into.
13: Without putting any more into it.
12: But in my case, I took the $60,000 and transformed it into $20,000 of credit card debt.
13: Wow. Oh, okay. So, now let's speak about that, the $20,000 of debt.
12: You've got to do a lot of things wrong to do that. And I was doing a lot of things wrong. But it was a huge wake-up call. It was very humbling to see that dream die, to see, you know, the guilt of squandering my uncle's hard-earned money and that sort of thing. So I moved home with my parents for 6 months, and I was really down for the first couple of months that I was out there. But God used it for great good. I mean, a friend of mine from college reached out and shared his faith with me. He had become a Christian a year after I graduated from college, and that was life-changing unto itself because it got me exploring matters of faith, and ultimately I placed my faith in Christ, which would have been plenty to come out of that experience, but I also really got interested in learning about money.
13: Yeah.
12: And I was amazed at how much the Bible says on this topic. And so I've been writing about it, speaking about it, learning about it ever more ever since then.
13: You know, Matt, it's a great insight. So this was your valley. You were 25, 24?
12: Yeah, mid-20s.
13: I mean, so you hit this valley of being in debt, $20,000.
12: Yeah.
13: This friend of yours from college calls.
12: Yeah.
13: He's just accepted Christ the year before. He starts sharing the Lord with you, I'm assuming.
12: Right. Yeah.
13: You're not repelled by that. You're intrigued, partly because I'm sure you're in a valley.
12: Yeah, absolutely. I was humbled. I was so humbled by that experience and so just kind of distraught and trying to figure out what is my life going to be about. I thought I knew, but clearly I didn't know. And so he was saying encouraging things like, God has a plan for your life. And that was very intriguing to me. So I began reading the Bible. I began going to church. I began learning. And I was just a sponge for all things related to matters of faith. And then I couldn't believe how much the Bible says about money. So the first church I went to has a stewardship ministry. I got involved in that and just loved that. So I loved seeing how God was using my pain, my values, as you said, my story, to start to help others. Because I'm not a guy that's always gotten the money thing right. I can relate to a person who's had trouble with money.
13: You know, I so appreciate that, though. But, you know, speaking to those who are listening or watching, I mean, that's a starting place when you're in that valley. Mm-hmm. So often that's where the Lord begins to turn your heart, right, and open your ears and eyes to what is true, the spiritual Absolutely. Things that are most important. You usually win those battles down in the gutter and not on the mountaintop. I mean, that comes later. Let me ask you this in terms of Scripture. Matthew 6:24 says you cannot serve both God and mammon. That's a very famous area of Scripture. How can we cultivate an attitude toward money that honors God? And let me add this, too. In a culture that, you know, for the most part, needs are taken care of in Western civilization, not all of it, here in America, Canada, parts of Europe. So how do we even get our hands around what the Lord would want for us and what we think is being poor or being rich?
12: Yeah, well, the Bible never says that money is a bad thing unto itself. You know, the Bible doesn't say that money is the root of all evil. Some people think it does. It says the love of money is a root of all kinds of evil. And I think that's a really important distinction. So I think as we start to see that God's intentions for us are good, that he wants good things for us, and as we start to experience some of the worldly approaches to money and see that that's either not working or could be hollow if you do achieve some financial success, and you start to see, oh, the Bible says so many things about money, so many practical things about money, but God just wants us to put him first. And that's the thing. You can't serve both God and money. God needs to come first, and then money is used according to his principles for his purposes. That's the approach that tends to work really, really well.
13: So you and Jude, your wife, you're engaged. You're looking at the registry. Everybody's done that. Our registry may have been Target. I don't remember. That's a fair, probably a true story, actually. But the you know, you're looking at China.
12: Right.
13: That was nice.
12: Right. That was the source of our first disagreement.
13: Oh. Let me know. Yeah, tell me what happened with that and how it pointed to a little, you know, rub between the two of you.
12: Yeah, it's funny because we dated for 6 months and then we got engaged and things were going along really, really well. But then we started to register for gifts that we wanted other people to buy for us. It wasn't even our money we were spending. It was other people's money. But it was in that department store, walking these aisles of plates and cups and saucers, that we realized, oh, wow, we have very different views of what these things should look like. And, you know, it sounds so trivial, right? But yet it started to make me concerned. I mean, I'm very kind of minimalist. I like, my parents were that way. And so I think I've adopted their views of design and art and what looks good. That's what I was drawn to. Very simple, you know, maybe plain white, you know, sturdy would be good. It's going to last a long time. But Jude grew up in a home where there was a set of dishes on display, very formal gold-rimmed dishes, and their everyday plates had a floral design. Floral really works against my instincts.
13: Taking up way too much space.
12: Yes. And so I started to think, oh, wow, we're so different in this area. I never noticed. And so I started to think, oh, what other things in my life are going to have floral designs on them? And it started to be a little bit fearful. But, you know, it's a funny anecdote, but really it pointed to the need to have lots of conversations and try to come together. And I think over the years I've kind of moved toward her and she's moved toward me on design issues. So we've come together. But that was the first example of, wow, we're really on different pages on something.
13: That's great, Matt. What was your second argument? No, I'm kidding. You don't need to answer that question. Let me mention this, though, talking about arguments. According to one study from Fidelity, the resource management firm, rather large, they say as many as 25%, that's one in four couples, call money their most significant relationship challenge.
12: Yeah.
13: So that's a big number.
12: Yeah.
13: And it, probably if you look across the arc of decades of marriage, it doesn't go down, typically. Yeah. It still rests in bubbles, one, two, or three. Hmm. What's happening with those couples?
12: Yeah, I think initially when couples come together in marriage, what's happening there is that, you know, people don't enter marriage with a blank slate. We all bring something into our marriage. We bring stuff into our marriage. We bring how we saw our parents deal with money into our marriage that we may not even realize the degree to which it still works on us, but we bring that. That's a big factor. We bring our hopes and dreams around money that might be very different from our spouse. We bring certain early experiences we've had with money. In my case, I had a lot of debt, and that was a very traumatic experience. And we bring very different temperaments into marriage. And these things don't naturally just fit together. And so that's a source of a lot of friction and a lot of having to work things out early in marriage. But then as time goes on, I think people, it's a failure to communicate. Mm-hmm. I mean, as you mentioned, people don't even know what their spouse earns for a living. That's just a failure to communicate. So just more communication around money and most things would probably help.
13: Mm-hmm. Yeah, for sure.
11: Yeah, along those lines, Matt, Jim mentioned this couple that got engaged and married, and she had no disclosure about sort of where she was at with her debt. You advocate full disclosure about all of that for couples that are getting married or have recently married.
12: Yeah.
11: What's the importance of that?
12: Yeah, I advocate full financial disclosure before marriage and complete ongoing financial transparency after marriage. You don't want to be surprised when you get married at what you're actually married into with all this debt, because I really believe, you know, the vision for marriage in the Bible is oneness, it's unity. And so if one spouse was really wealthy before marriage, now, once you're married, you're both very wealthy. If one spouse had a lot of debt before marriage, when you come together in marriage, now you both have a lot of debt. There's a great story that I have from my past where a couple that I know, Scott and Karen, she brought $50,000 of non-mortgage debt into their marriage. He called it a reverse dowry.
13: and he had, that is so true.
12: He had a great attitude about the whole thing, though, because she would always say early in their marriage, oh, my debt is keeping us from doing this or that. My debt, I feel so bad about my debt. And he would always correct her and say, it's not your debt, it's our debt. Mm-hmm. And I think that's a really bold act of leadership, act of love, to take that perspective. So I just want there to be no surprises. I want there to be full disclosure, maybe not on your first date, but as things start to get serious in a relationship, it seems to be headed toward marriage. Now let's understand, how much are we each earning? How much do we have in savings? Are there any traumatic stories in our background around money? And then ongoingly, everybody, both parties, should have access to all the finances.
11: Yeah. This Focus on the Family broadcast will continue in just a moment. Back to Genesis with Dr. John Morris, scientist and author with the Institute for Creation Research. Dr. Morris, before the fall of man, did animals suffer?
14: Chris, the Bible says at the end of creation week, things were very good. Things would live forever with no pain or death. With Adam's sin came the wages of sin. But evolutionists believe that animals lived and died long ago. In fact, the dinosaurs went extinct before man even got here. And yet some of them lived with great pain. A recent discovery of a T-Rex fossil shows this. This dinosaur was quite old when it died. Earlier, it had suffered a broken leg and broken ribs, which had healed. It lived in terrible pain. Now, I don't think that this pain is the result of creation. It's the result of sin. It's certainly not very good, as God pronounced his completed creation back in Genesis.
11: Thanks, Dr. Morris. For more on creation, visit our website at www.icr.org.
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11: Thanks for listening to Focus on the Family. Let's resume now with the balance of today's programming.
13: Matt, what are some ways that couples can create that financial unity? What are some practical tools they can use?
12: Yeah, one of the things is simply having conversations about the past. You know, how were you raised around money? That's really big. There was one couple that I tell the story of in the book where they were on some fun outing to Wrigley Field in Chicago. What can't be fun about that? Mm-hmm. You're just at this great ballpark. But some of them, the topic of money came up, and it closed the conversation down because he found out that she was carrying a balance on a credit card, and that to him was an absolute no-no. And so it was a troubling, difficult conversation, but it also opened up the door to more conversations where they gained a much greater sense of empathy and understanding of each other's background. He grew up in a very stable household. There was always money for vacations and groceries. She grew up single-parent household where money was always tight. She had gotten acclimated to using credit cards, but in realizing he really didn't like that, she quickly paid off her balance, and he, by the same token, gained some empathy for the difficulty with which she was raised with a single parent household.
13: That field level ticket at Wrigley might be $128.
12: It is today.
13: There, but anyway, no, I mean, that's part of it, is that communication. You know, let me go back for a moment to that opening comment I gave of a situation, was a true situation, where this young man and woman were getting married. Mm. She had not disclosed her school loans of $250,000 for a 4-year degree.
12: Wow.
13: And, you know, then they're married and that came forward. And how would you go about, as the spouse has no debt and that's never come up, and this is an off-the-wall question for you, but what do you say at that point? You're already married now. She's disclosing this, and you say, okay, there's only one option. We've got to create a financial plan that pays that down.
12: Yeah.
13: But wow.
12: Yeah. And hopefully that's it, that they're both on that same page, that, hey, we're in this together now, so let's tackle this together. It may take time. It may mean dying to certain dreams, or at least the timing of certain dreams, but we're in this together, so let's get really committed to getting out from under. And the story I mentioned of the couple where she had $50,000 of non-mortgage debt, they saw the blessing of not buying a house when all their friends were buying a house. They saw the benefit of waiting, even though they sometimes, and by the way, they were giving generously throughout that time.
13: Huh.
12: And she told the story very candidly about how sometimes she felt like, boy, if we didn't give so much, we'd be able to get out of debt so much faster. But they saw God's blessing in it, because ultimately when they did get out of debt, they realized that they would have bought a house at a very difficult time, or at the market high.
13: Right.
12: And today, given what happened eventually at that point, the market had declined quite a bit, they probably would have been underwater on the house that they bought then.
13: Anybody else have that gift? Buying at the high point and selling at the low point? I'm good at that. So, hey, Matt, what about the common question about combined accounts? And if we have combined accounts, how do I get him a birthday present? He's going to know about it.
12: Right.
13: Or, you know, something like that, keeping separate accounts, maybe both of them work, and they just decide, let's keep separate checking accounts rather than a joint checking account.
12: Yeah, I would strongly encourage joint accounts because that fosters transparency and teamwork and unity. But in terms of buying a gift, you could do something as simple as withdraw some cash from an ATM, so now there's no record that's readily apparent of where a gift was purchased, so there can be a surprise doing something as simple as that.
13: Yeah, that's good. You know, your book, Starting Strong, has many gold nuggets in it. The one that caught me as maybe the mother lode is this idea that normally we start with expenses, savings, and then giving.
12: Yeah.
13: And you say flip that, start with giving.
12: That's right.
13: That's an amazing thought. I'd never thought of that. Hmm. I mean, I did it the traditional way.
12: Yeah, it's very countercultural. You know, I tell people in a variety of workshops, if you take nothing out of this workshop today, take this. The order with which you use money will make all the difference. And with a married couple, it'll make all the difference in their finances. It'll make all the difference in their marriage. And so think about it. There's only a few things you can do with money. You can spend it. You can use it for debt payments. You can save it. You can invest it. You can give it away. And that's the order that our culture teaches us in countless ways, both overt and subtle. We're taught to spend first. We're making, you know, $80,000 a year. That means you can live here. You can drive that. You can wear this brand of clothing. When spending comes first, debt is just a given, I've found. And if any money is left over, some might be saved, invested, and given away. But typically, there isn't much left over. So if we flip that, you know, the Bible says, honor the Lord with your wealth, with the first fruits, the first portion of all of thy increase, one version of the Bible says. So if we flip that equation on its head and we say, We're going to honor the Lord with the first portion by giving to his work in this world. We're going to give first. Then we're going to save a portion, because the Bible says in the house of the wise are stores of choice food and oil, but a foolish person devours all that they have. Then we're going to invest a portion for the future. And then we're going to decide, we're going to see how much we can afford to spend on housing and clothing and vacations and all the rest. And along the way, we're cautious to not become enslaved to creditors, as the Bible warns. That if people will do that, it sounds so simple. It's so practical. It's so effective. It's so biblical. And yet it's so rarely practiced. But if people will do that, it will serve them so well.
11: Yeah. So is it 10%? Is it 5%? How do I determine that I'm going to start by giving first?
12: Yeah. And that's a fair question, because I think people need guardrails. They need some guidance about that. And so the Old Testament teaches very clearly a tithe or a tenth part, 10% of income. That's a starting point. In the New Testament, Matthew 23:23, Jesus seems to affirm the tithe. And yet every example in the New Testament goes beyond it. You've got Zacchaeus giving half. You've got the widow giving all. And that's what Jesus did with the laws, is he changed them from letter of the law adherence to spirit of the law. And I just think it makes sense to use that as a helpful biblical starting point.
13: You know, so many people I talk to, couples that recount their early years, and they'll say often, those were great years, but we didn't have a bed. We didn't have a couch. We didn't have a table. That
11: right.
13: was Gene and I.
11: You didn't
13: too.
11: Have a table, right?
13: I mean, no, we didn't. We had no furniture, because I had just gotten back from Japan a couple of years before. I said, we can make a futon, you know, we'll just throw blankets down until they're soft. So buy three or four blankets, that becomes your mattress, and then here we go. So, you know, that it's part of that struggle is actually part of building your memory together.
12: Yeah.
13: You know, the sweetness of all that when
12: that's
13: it was
12: right.
13: tough.
12: Yeah, absolutely. When you're starting out, that's why it's so important with all these things we're talking about to get these things right from the beginning, because life is only going to get busier, and maybe God's going to bless you more financially. And so if we establish these priorities early in our marriage, we're going to serve the Lord. As for us and our household, we will serve you, Lord. We're going to base our decisions, our marriage and our finances on the solid rock of God's word. We're going to, you know, use money in a way to love each other well, to strengthen our marriage and to glorify God and to make the difference in the world that God intended when he brought us together in marriage. Make these decisions early. And, you know, you're mentioning kind of the early, many people experience yeah. that sort of early difficulties and financially in their starting out years. John Rockefeller, you know, one of the wealthiest people that ever lived, he said, I never could have tithed on my first $1 million if I hadn't tithed on my first salary, which was $1.50 a week.
13: Wow.
12: And I think there's an important point. There's an important point for kids there, teaching kids about generosity, and an important point for our marriages. Let's start there, and let's see how God blesses that over time. And I think I feel very confident that he will.
13: You know, the most common thing, Matt, right here at the end, and we'll continue if you can stick with us, we'll keep going. But the most common thing, I think, is if you only knew the mountain I face, you know, I can barely scrap by. Mm-hmm. How often is it that you look at somebody's finances in that consulting role? Mm-hmm. And it's really perspective over everything. It just means you can't do certain things. Can you pay your rent or your mortgage?
12: Yeah.
13: Can you buy groceries? Can you take care of transportation?
12: Right.
13: And then beyond that, it kind of ends up being wants, right?
12: Yeah.
13: I mean, there are probably other things. You might have medical issues. Yeah. I get all that. And everything's unique. But what's that rhythm that you normally see with young couples where, you know, the advertising world has done a number on us.
12: Yeah.
13: And we think we need those shoes. We need that coffee. We need whatever.
12: Right.
13: And in fact, you don't.
12: Yeah. I just encourage couples to live countercultural lives and to take their cues from the Bible. It will be a countercultural life. It'll be a life that isn't what your friends are necessarily doing or what you see on social media, but it will be a good life. So base your decisions on what the Bible teaches us about money. You know, get those decisions right early on. Make those convictions something that's really clear from the beginning of your marriage. Some couples do really, really have significant financial struggles, and God's going to meet them there. There's compassion for that. We're not about legalism and legally, you know, legalistic adherence to certain teaching in the Bible. But I think if people will orient their use of money around what the Bible teaches and be convicted by and motivated by what it teaches, and to make those distinctions between needs and wants, because a lot of times wants can morph into needs very easily. But if we orient things financially and otherwise around a biblical approach, over time, it will work well. It took me 4.5 years to get out of debt. That's, you know, it took time. It wasn't just going to happen instantly. And it may take time for couples to get into a better place financially. Be patient. Put honoring the Lord first. Put loving each other well second. Put making a difference in the world third. And start to orient your finances that way. It may not change radically overnight, but eventually you'll be on a very, very good path.
13: Wow, that's a good word, Matt. And like I said, let's keep going and come back next time and continue the discussion. I think that'd be a great thing to do. It'd be a lot of help for, again, young couples particularly, but good advice for everybody. So we'll continue to talk about practical budgeting ideas next time and maybe go a little deeper in the practical side. And let me turn to the listener. I encourage you to get a copy of Matt's great book, Starting Strong, Discovering the Good That Money Can Do Through Your Marriage. And we'd love to get that into your hands for a gift of any amount. If you can send just anything, we'll send it to you as our way of saying thank you for being part of the ministry. It's one of those programs, if you can't afford it because you're that strapped, this is something we need to give to you. Mm-hmm. So call us. We'll trust others. We'll give a little more to offset that, but give us a call. Don't be embarrassed. We'll get it out to you to help you in your struggles with managing money.
11: 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I'm John Fuller, inviting you back next time as we continue the conversation with Matt Bell, and once again, help you and your family thrive in Christ. 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
17: 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Well, I guess it's more funny than profound, but still worthy of our attention. The theological problem with Yogi's observation is that even if you don't know where you're going, eternally speaking, you are going to end up in a specific place, one that you may not like. And this is nothing to laugh about. The Bible speaks clearly about the eternal destinies of human beings and how you can choose yours wisely. 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
13: About the early years of marriage and finances, and everybody went, yay! Most people don't say that, but most people do need to pay attention to that, especially as you're engaged and deciding, okay, how do we do these things? You got to talk about money. And we covered that last time. If you missed the program, go hear it from the website, or you can get the smartphone app and have access to all the programs right there. So we're going to continue the discussion today and get more practical advice on how couples can really tackle the issue of financial problems.
11: Yeah, and Matt is an expert in biblical money management. He's managing editor at Sound Mind Investing, which is a Christian company to help people invest successfully in order to care for their family and live generously. And today, we're going to explore more insights from his book called Starting Strong, Discovering the Good That Money Can Do Through Your Marriage.
13: Matt, welcome back to Focus.
12: Thanks so much. It's really great to be here.
13: Yeah. Again, people respond to these programs because I think it's where so many people are living. You know, we're having some difficulty. We're not sure quite what to do. So, again, let me encourage you to get a hold of us, get a copy of the book, talk to one of our caring Christian counselors, whatever you need. Let's get into it, though. You and Jude were living in Chicago. I'm sorry. I don't want to tease all our Chicago listeners. But you had a hefty property tax bill. How did you manage that? that, if you're willing, what was the amount and how did you dig out of it?
12: Mm-hmm. Yeah, it was $1,000 a month. And this was not even a large house.
13: For how many months?
12: Every month. So $12,000 annual property tax bill. And when I first got that bill, I was shocked. I guess I just hadn't really done the homework of what we were getting ourselves into.
13: That's big.
12: It was huge. In fact, when I saw the bill the first time, I thought maybe one of our kids had been kidnapped and this was a ransom note. It just seemed crazy high. But that was a wake-up call to me because we had to really scramble to come up with the money for the property tax bill. But ever since then, we've been taking 1/12 of the annual amount of all of these, kind of what I like to call periodic bills or expenses, things you're spending money on sometime during the year, but not necessarily every month. And we're setting it aside into savings so that when the bill comes due, the money is there. This is a great thing to do for vacations, for Christmas gifts, for the annual home insurance bill, the semi-annual car insurance bill. If you can put aside 1/12 of the annual amount of all such bills and expenses, and then the money will be there when the bill comes due, and that's a beautiful thing.
13: You know, we and I agree. I mean, it takes a little discipline. I think Gene and I did the old envelope thing early on.
12: Yeah, very effective.
13: Just put actual cash in envelopes, and then we did start stealing from here or there. But, you know, as long as it works, right? You're not going over anything.
12: Yeah, it's okay.
13: I mean, it's really just, it's right there for you to see and to feel and to touch.
12: Right.
13: But part of that was paying off those semi-annual or annual payments regularly, you know, just tuck it in that envelope and then go turn it into the checking account, write the check for it.
12: Yeah, it was one of the most freeing things that we did, this idea of setting aside 1/12 of the annual amount of all these periodic bills and expenses. I mean, if you take a vacation and then you figure out how to pay for it afterwards, that really puts a damper on the vacation. But if you go on a vacation and you've been saving for it month by month,
13: then you have fun.
12: Just adds a lot more peace and enjoyment
13: to it. It's not a burden.
12: Right.
13: How am I going to pay this off?
12: Right? That's right.
13: You know, in that regard with the house, it's really important for younger couples particularly. That's a great goal, and that house becomes a great asset for you. If you hit something and you need to borrow against it, that can be something you can do. You want to not try. You don't want to do that. But, you know, again, your house and being owned is a great asset. The point I'm making there is states where the state tax is high, the real estate tax is high, like you said, $12,000 a year.
12: Yeah.
13: You have to calculate that before you buy, because it might be wise to continue to rent until you can accommodate a $12,000 annual tax payment.
12: Yeah, for sure. Yeah, and there are a lot of expenses people don't realize when buying a house. I mean, for sure you should account for the taxes, the upkeep on the house.
13: Yeah.
12: That's a really big one. When I look at people's budgets, I see time and time again either no money or not enough money set aside for both home repairs and maintenance and also for cars as well. So that can be a real wake-up call for people when they see just how much it costs. Typically, I recommend 1.5% of the purchase price. So you get a $400,000 house that's $6,000 a year for maintenance and repairs, so that's $500 a month. That sounds like a lot of money that maybe people weren't planning for, but that would be the better part of wisdom to purchase a house where you can do that.
13: Yeah, let me say for an RV trailer or a boat, you can like quadruple that.
19: 100%.
13: Those things, you know, Gene and I love camping, and so we progressed, you know, we did tents, and then we did eventually a fifth wheel. And I was shocked at the upkeep. I'm sure I spent as much on maintenance as I did on buying the thing. Because I got a screaming deal on it. But, man, it was a lot. It was always $600 to $1,000 to replace the converter, tires, chassis, suspension. I mean, you're going, I think they do this on purpose. They build those things to 80% of what's required. Then you got to spend the extra 20% to make sure it's roadworthy.
12: Wouldn't be surprised.
13: But what's that great saying about boats? Your best 2 days are the day you buy it and the day you sell it.
12: I was just thinking that.
13: But sometimes it's exciting for young couples, and they overreach and do something like that and don't count those costs.
12: Yeah.
13: And you really need to.
12: Really important to do that work up front before you get to the showroom.
13: Talk to people who have owned it.
12: Yeah, absolutely. That's the best thing. There's a great book on decision making out there that is this funny kind of look throughout the book about how people tend to make bad decisions. And at the end of the book, the advice, he netted out the advice is exactly what you just said. Talk to other people who've made that decision and see how that worked out for them and what would they have done differently.
13: You know, this idea just struck me, but Gene and I have a will. I hope everybody has a will as well.
12: Yeah.
13: But, you know, one of the things that we talked about is if we can afford to do those things, because camping was so big for our family, for Trent and Troy growing up. They love it. They have said many times, those were the best experiences of our family.
12: Yeah.
13: And so, you know, as you get older and your kids get married and they have kids, what a wonderful thing. If you can afford it, why not do that for your young adult children with your grandkids and maybe spring for that and take care of that so they can have those experiences if they can't afford it? Would that be a good way to spend some money, perhaps?
12: Absolutely.
13: Without spoiling them.
12: Yeah, I mean, and you said the key words, as long as you can afford it. If you've got the wherewithal to set aside a certain amount of money for vacations, that tends to be the most satisfying way to spend money, is having experiences together. In our household, I drive an older car by choice. I would rather, you know, and that's an important skill, is to learn to make trade-offs based on what's most important. I love to travel. I love the memories we've made as a family when we've traveled and had adventures together. So I will happily drive an older car in order to make that happen.
13: You recommend allocating 15% of our income into savings and investment. Could you cover those? 15% seems reasonable. A lot of companies give matching opportunities to a certain percentage.
12: That's like
13: 5, 6, 7%, 10%.
12: Yeah.
13: So in looking at that, when you're kind of lean, what do you do as a young couple?
12: Yeah. Well, again, it starts with that orientation of the five things you can do with money. We step back from the circumstances where there's a lot of emotion and a lot of, you know, we can't possibly make this happen sort of thing. And we say, we are committed to giving the first portion to the Lord's work in the world. We're going to save and invest the next portions, and then we're going to spend. So it starts with stepping back and kind of creating this idealistic plan and then stepping into it. You might have to start with saving less, saving 5% of income, but be committed to growing that over time. But that 15% threshold, which is saving and investing, you know, build that emergency fund first, build that big ticket item replacement fund, as I talk about in the book, money you allocate for these periodic bills and expenses, that isn't extra savings. That isn't part of the 15%. That should just be on your cash flow plan. You've got a $1,200 insurance bill that's $100 a month, so that's already there. But the 15% will help you build a sufficient emergency fund, and then once that's built, you can start to invest that money.
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0: This is American Family News. I'm Robert Thornton. President Donald Trump said Iran violated a ceasefire agreement by launching drones at cargo ships in the Strait of Hormuz. Here's Fox's Jared Halpern.
1: At least four one-way attack drones were fired at cargo ships sailing to the Strait of Hormuz, President Trump says. And while U.S. forces knocked down three of those drones, one did hit the upper deck of a large ship. In a social media post, the president writes, "Obviously, this is a foolish violation of our ceasefire agreement." A memorandum of understanding signed by President Trump and Iran's president earlier this month sets up 60 days of nuclear negotiations while reopening the strait toll-free for commercial vessels and ending a U.S. naval blockade on Iranian ports. At the White House, Jared Halpern, Fox News.
0: A China policy expert is concerned that President Trump's memorandum of understanding is one-sided in favor of Iran and is likely to fail. More from AFN's Chad Groney.
2: Tensions remain high between the U.S. and Iran over disagreements regarding the 60-day accord aimed at ending the Iran war. In one development, a series of oil tankers has navigated the Strait of Hormuz using a new route close to Oman's shores in response to threats from Iran's Revolutionary Guard to impose fees on vessels traversing the key strait. Meanwhile, fighting between Israel and Hezbollah in Lebanon has flared again, with Israel launching an airstrike on Wednesday. Gordon Chang is an Asian policy analyst and author of Plan Red, China's Project to Destroy America.
3: The memorandum of understanding is certainly one-sided in favor of Iran. Now, we know that President Trump always adopts unusual negotiating tactics. If they work, it's fine. And if they work in this case, no one will be able to claim the credit but Trump. But if they fail, and I think that they probably will, then Trump will have nobody else to blame.
2: Still, Chang believes Trump can prevail if he uses the tools at his disposal.
3: I think that President Trump should have kept the Strait of Hormuz closed, and he should have prevented Iran from selling oil to China through the overland routes. Those overland routes provided a vital source of income to Iran, and we should just not have permitted that. We didn't have to resume the bombing campaign in full. All we needed to do was to starve the regime. Starve the regime until either it failed or it surrendered. Those were the only two acceptable options, in my view.
2: I'm Chad Groening.
0: Israel and Lebanon have signed an agreement.

0: Agreement in Washington, D.C., marking a significant diplomatic breakthrough. Secretary of State Marco Rubio, who mediated the talks, described the deal as a critical first step toward regional stability and lasting peace following months of intense conflict.
1: Hopefully we'll have many more of these conversations and make real and tangible progress so that the people of both of these countries can be hopeful about their future, a future of peace, a future of prosperity, a future of mutual coexistence in a way that's beneficial.
0: The agreement outlines a phased withdrawal of Israeli forces from designated areas of southern Lebanon, where they will be replaced by the Lebanese armed forces. While officials are still finalizing the specifics of the security pilot zones, the agreement aims to ensure the territory remains free of Hezbollah terrorists. Fox Weather says to keep an eye out for tropical activity that could affect the southeast coastline ahead of the July 4th weekend. Fox Weather's Britta Merwin.
2: So this is an exclusive product to us here at Fox Weather. You're not going to see it anywhere else. It's our tropical threat graphic. So Craig is highlighting the southeast coastline, low potential. But again, when a low potential shows up on this graphic, it means that there are computer models out there that are hinting at something trying to develop off the southeast coastline. Mm-hmm. So what's the give here? NHC says we're clear. We are clear. But the models are wanting to do something. We have a stalled front that's going to be draped across the southeast coastline.
0: The waters east of Florida are exceptionally warm and above average compared to the rest of the Atlantic for this time of the year. On Wall Street today, stocks were down. The Dow lost 47, the S&P shed 4, the Nasdaq dropped 61. West Texas Intermediate crude was down to about $69 a barrel. And that is all our time for this hour's news. You can see more news online at AFN.net, and we appreciate your listening. For American Family News, I'm Robert Thornton.
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6: 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Today, we're going to talk about the devastating earthquake in Venezuela. Then we're going to talk about the elections in New York. Is America turning back towards socialism? We have a lot to get to this week, and we're glad you're with us. Please stick around. Welcome to Breakpoint This Week. From the Colson Center for Christian Worldview, I'm Maria Baer, alongside John Stone Street, president of the Colson Center. John, we have to start with the earthquake this week. There have been a series of quakes across the world, but particularly hardest hit was Venezuela. As we're recording this afternoon, the running tally is at about 190 people have been killed. More than 1,500 were injured. The U.S. is sending search and rescue teams, and some other nations have offered help as well. But this, from all accounts, this is a catastrophic event for that nation. It's the most powerful earthquake they've recorded in over 100 years.
7: Well, and there was a pair of them that took place within just an hour or so or less of each one. And, you know, it's tragic. The devastation is palpable. First and foremost, obviously, that matters is the loss of life. But what this story and stories like it bring to mind is something we've talked about before, which is that culture is itself an outworking of worldview. So what you believe is important, how you think about life in the world, and then the kind of capacity of growing knowledge to make something of the world, all that kind of exists within a cultural setting. And one of the places you see that kind of lived out or played out is when a calamity or catastrophe happens.

0: happens. When you see something that's particularly devastating, sometimes it's because the event is particularly devastating. This would fall into that category. And sometimes it's because the event happened in a place that lacks the resilience. It's a culture that is unable to handle calamity just because it's either so poor or so vulnerable. The Venezuela situation is especially unique because it was not that long ago that Venezuela as a nation was among the richest in the world and was among the most kind of fast-growing economies in the world. And then, of course, when it became Marxist, then it completely changed. And that also, I think, has created the situation where the nation is now. And of course, famously, the United States overthrew Maduro, the dictator there, not that long ago. And so all of this stuff factors in, on a very kind of straightforward way. The United States has committed hundreds of millions of dollars in help, plus people to go over there and help. That would not have been the case just a little bit ago, prior to the U.S. military action. That doesn't justify the action in any way, but it does actually just put it into a broader context as to whether or not this nation that would have been in a completely different place had it not been plagued by decades of communism than it is now. Now it has to face this particular devastation. And it is awful. The images are absolutely incredible. It's hard to fathom. I think many people suspect that the death count will continue to go up tragically, and certainly the long-term consequences are going to be devastating. But you can also, as we see in so many contexts like this, look for the helpers. There will be a lot of helpers. The vast majority of those helpers will be Christian, and that will be something to acknowledge and to celebrate in terms of the work that Christians tend to do in the face of events like this.
1: Yeah, I think whenever disasters like this happen, it is tempting to look at it and try and imagine how we are insulated from it, right? So obviously culture is going to influence how we respond to it and can influence the lead up to it, how well prepared we are for it, things like how buildings are built and what the codes are and whether we have warning systems for catastrophes like this. But at some level, I think the healthy response to something like a devastating earthquake is to just accept that this is a part of life in the world right now. And there is, to a degree, there is no insulating yourself from that kind of danger, even across cultures. And it reminds me of a quote that I come back to all the time, just because it sounds like my inner dialogue, but it's from the writer Ernest Becker, who wrote a book called The Denial of Death. And he says, "I think that taking life seriously in this world has to be done in the lived truth of the terror of creation, of the rumble of panic beneath everything." And I remember the first time I read that thinking, I feel that. I feel that rumble of panic. And obviously that evokes even pictures of an actual earthquake, a rumble of panic beneath everything. And I think that's why you see Christians as the ones showing up to help so much after catastrophes like this, because we of all people should not be surprised by the rumble of panic and of catastrophe and horror and death at this moment in time, just as much as any other, despite however scientifically advanced we think we are. But John, you mentioned something about, Venezuela being plagued in recent years by communism, by Marxism, and just, by the government seizing control of every facet of life, which has led to, government-owned grocery stores and really crippled the country's economy and its culture in a lot of ways. Well, this week, we saw in our own country in New York a series of primaries. I think this surprised a lot of people. There were several primaries for congressional seats and other positions in New York, and every single candidate that was backed by New York City Mayor Zohran Mamdani won their primary. And every single candidate was in these three races are extremely far left candidates, at least by the measures we would be using, in the past 5 or even 10 years. One of the candidates was up against incumbent Hakeem Jeffries, claiming

0: that he was too right, I guess, not left enough. Are we headed? I mean, what does this mean in a city like New York compared with a country like Venezuela? Like, how do these ideas still seem good to us?
1: Well, I think it remains to be seen whether what happens in New York actually translates outside of New York. I think that a lot of people were really surprised by how radical these candidates were and how well these candidates did. I mean, we've been talking about for the last decade or so how progressivism has overtaken, the traditionally liberal political party in America, the Democratic Party. And now you have a situation in which, at least for a faction of this party, progressivism is not progressive enough, right? I mean, these are democratic socialists. These are anti-capitalists. These are candidates that think progressivism is too tolerant and too soft and too not aggressive enough in terms of accomplishing the agenda that they want. I don't know whether or not, this will translate into anything, kind of long term or anything outside of New York. It is difficult to say. And it is early in Mamdani's regime. I don't know what you would call it. His influence as a leader. And I think the honeymoon period probably will not last very long, which should have downstream effects on these things in the future. But it is notable, and it has to be mentioned here that we're talking about an ideological position that's even further away from where we have been than we could even imagine. And I think it also lends credence that when you look at kind of the political parties in America, they have become increasingly ideological. They have become increasingly far away from each other. And the one that's moved the furthest are those that are on the left, not those that are on the right. I'm not saying those that are on the right haven't moved. I'm not saying that there's not an extreme faction within the right, that there's not some radicals. Certainly there are. I think we have a growing wave of anti-Semitism on the right and so on. And it's taken some weird, weird forms even this week. But this is notable. It's worth talking about that within this party, you have such an extreme set of positions now that we're able to secure a primary election. And we'll see where it goes from here.
0: Yeah, absolutely. Well, John, the last thing I want to hit in this first segment is a new poll from Gallup. This is a question that they've asked repeatedly over the last several of years, and the results continue to trend downward. So they asked Americans in a 1,000-person poll whether they believe America would be better off if we were more religious. And the share of those who said yes continues to go down. It's still a majority of Americans. It's still around 65%, but that's down from somewhere in the 70s in 2013. And that is concerning. I don't know that this poll was exactly representative of where everybody is. I mean, it depends on who you ask and what day, but in 2013, yeah, 75% of people said that we'd be better off if we were more religious. A full 22% in this year's poll said religion would be a negative if we were more religious, and that's up from 17% a decade before. What should we take from this?
1: Well, I think there's a lot to be said within the demographics within the study, because we're seeing kind of a divide here as well in terms of younger Americans and older Americans and so on. And also, I think it's interesting when you ask this particular question, is religion good for us? Because that could have, could be heard a couple of different ways. Is religion good for me as an individual? And is religion good for us as a people, as a community, as a society? Those are two different questions, really. I think they're read as two different questions. And I think also there's the underlying aspect of this is religion or what else? And we are, and if the New York primary results have anything to say about this, there is at least a growing faction who think that the institution within society that is most good for us is the state, that that's the group we should look to solve our problems. And if you inherently look to the state to do that, the state's going to see problems a particular way, and it's going to solve them a particular way, And you're going to look for those kinds of answers, and you're not going to look for the kinds of answers that religion gives. And of course, you know, Christian religion in particular famously gives the answer that you're what's wrong with the world and you're the one that needs to be fixed. I don't mean specifically you, Maria, but all of us, right? So in other words, that the problem is not them out there. So I think surveys like this are interesting. I think it's hard to get to the actual, you know, number, and it was a small study, but it does have to do with a whole lot of things. Like, how do people think of religion? Do they think of it primarily as individualistic, or do they think of it primarily as institutional? Do they think of it primarily as utilitarian, or do they think of it primarily as true? So it doesn't actually matter if I perceive it to be helpful or not, if it's actually true. Am I looking for something good for me for this life, or something good for me for the next life? What's interesting is that these numbers continue to fluctuate. They continue to trend overall downward, at least for younger Americans. And yet we continue to have, at the same time, rising numbers of depression, rising numbers of addiction. So we know that AI is not going to solve our problem. Social media is not actually good for us. And that there's something that we all sense is wrong with us. And the people that are reporting being well-adjusted and finding peace, they find real benefit in religion. There's just an article this week in the Wall Street Journal. It was an opinion piece, but it was talking about how 24-hour micro retreats are better than vacations. In other words, in the overall scheme of things, you should take one day a week and you should set it aside and rest. And, you know, our editorial team read that article. It was like, congratulations, you just invented the Sabbath. It's in the Bible. You know, I mean, this is already there. There's been lots of evidence to talk about, you know, the Sabbath being good for you, the relationships that you find in a church community being good for you, the taking of a moment to contemplate eternal things, getting off screens, looking people in the eye. All these things are actually good for us. And the numbers on this stack up. So how we read the overall picture of the place of religion in society is changing, and it continues to change, and it doesn't always reflect the reality on the ground.
0: I do have to bring up, though, this piece from the Wall Street Journal about the micro retreats, because the woman who wrote it was a mom of young kids, and she said that she started doing this when her kids were very young. And one of the reasons she needed to do it was because she could not go 20 seconds without some kind of interruption of her thought or of what she was working on. And I think that is a very unique and relentless kind of experience that most people who are not in that exact scenario, like caring for their own young children around the clock, have ever experienced. And I smiled because, you know, there's sort of this idea that, like, oh, moms can go in the other room and get a break, and you know what? It actually kind of tends to require what she describes, which she was like, I literally checked into a hotel for a day. So props to her. And yeah, if you're in the same boat and you have very young children, yeah, you should consider taking a Sabbath retreat in another building, because another room doesn't always cut it. Let's take a quick break, John. We'll be right back with more Breakpoint this week.
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3: I want this to reach the hearts and minds and, frankly, souls of many people, as many as possible, because the message of not just my story but of this project needs to go far and wide. People need to know how to engage on these issues and the personal stories of them and the importance of doing so. What happened to me is something that is in some way affecting almost everybody in this country. Not only have I and my family been through what we experienced, but over the last 4 years, I have been to countless churches, communities,

0: is different legislatures, and I've been to almost all 50 states. I've been to 49 states as part of my activism, and even to, I think it's been 4 countries now that I've been to abroad. Every single place I have gone to, somebody has been affected by this in some way.
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2: We're back on Breakpoint this week. Well, John, speaking of moms, let's talk about dads. For Father's Day, the New York Times really went for it. They went full steam ahead. And they posted a series of cartoons and I believe an opinion piece from a woman who claims that she's a man now and that she is now a father as opposed to her mother. And this was like a Father's Day reflection from this person. The reaction was pretty strong and, you know, has popped up everywhere. But what was your reaction to this piece?
3: Well, yeah, I mean, it got sufficient hate. We probably don't even need to talk about it. But it is, I think, noticeable that if we underestimate just how thoroughly in the wider Western culture we have departed from understanding of kind of basic realities. You know, certainly there's been a vibe shift. Certainly, you know, some of the extreme versions of forcing it down everyone else's throat. You know, all that stuff has abated somewhat, thank God. But there's still this. I mean, this is not just an article that was published. This was an article that was published on Father's Day of a woman claiming to be a dad and saying that, you know, hey, kids get this, you know, pretty easily, and you all should too, essentially. And you just, you kind of think about that and you think, listen, the greatest mental health struggles that we have seen since we've been measuring it have been in the last few years, specifically among young adolescent girls, many of whom at an epidemic level decided that they were born into the wrong bodies and could really be, boys. And the connection between the roles that dads play in helping these young people stay mentally balanced and stable and accept their identity as who they are, male and female, just cannot be overstated. All this stuff we know. And then you still have a New York Times piece say, well, in my scenario, you know, it really is hard, you know, to imagine. You know, it kind of, you know, reminds me of, you know, on Easter Sunday a couple years ago, you know, kind of highlighting Trans Day of Visibility or whatever it was. It's like, it's one thing to say that out loud. It's another thing to do it on the high holy day of the Christian faith. It's one thing to say that, you know, dads aren't nothing special and anyone can be one. It's another thing to do that on Father's Day. And so you just every once in a while get reminded of where these ideas have taken people, have taken writers like this, have taken entire institutions, you know, like the New York Times. It's just a really hard thing to believe sometimes until you see it. And then you're like, oh yeah, that's who we're talking about. I forgot.
2: The most annoying part of it to me, and then we can move on, is just that I feel like what you hear all the time from people who claim to be in the trans community is that they just want to be treated like whatever gender that they claim to be, that that's all they're after. And that actually it's live or die if you treat them that way, if you call them the right thing, whatever. You know who doesn't write a piece in the New York Times about how they father their kid like this and talk to their kid about how they used to have female characteristics? Men and people who are dads. It just betrays the whole game. Like, this was never about people who have, I don't doubt that some people, especially kids, have earnest dysphoria and are really struggling. But the idea that this is some like normal you know, series of human events, that these are just people who

0: are different and we need to, and then all they're after is just fitting into society. It was never about that. And these kinds of things just betray that once again. For me, I see a story like this and I just feel the most sad for this person's kids. And, you know, for this person to a degree, but they're the adult in the room. And that just breaks my heart.
1: Well, and that's worth saying. It's worth saying again and again and again that, you know, basically what you saw in this article was I'm going to create this alternative reality that is made up, in which I'm going to claim, you know, kind of this identity. And you know what? My daughter needs to adjust to it. And you know what? She will adjust to it. I mean, this is why we get surveys that are done in these reports about how same-sex parenting is the greatest thing ever. It's because you ask the parents themselves, how great of a parent are you, when they're at a health club, or they self-select into a study where they already know and they're reporting on how great they are and they talk about how great they are, you know, who never gets asked in these studies. And by the way, the flaws behind these studies are well documented. But the ones who never get asked are kids. And, you know, here this is another example. The kid is expected to adjust to the adult's, you know, choices. It's not, by the way, an accident, too, that Friday, June 26th, is the 11th anniversary of the Obergefell decision. Now, last year was the 10th anniversary, and you and I spent an awful lot of time talking about that and talking about what all was wrought. But at the end of the day, it's what Justice Kennedy basically wrote, which is that marriage is not really a procreative institution of male and female designed for having babies and protecting those children and raising them in the best situation possible. It was a way to for the government to endorse adult happiness. It was a way for the government to endorse the will and wishes of adults. And you know who was expected to comply, whether they liked it or not? The kids. And that was screaming to me out of this essay in the New York Times. Like, this is who I am. Ain't I great? And even on the playground, you know who has to comply with my fantasy? My kid. And it's completely backwards about what, you know, Father's Day is supposed to talk about, which is what fathers are supposed to do. And fathers, when they're at their best, put their kids and their family before themselves. When they're at their worst, they get it exactly backwards. That's why dads matter so much. And here you have the exact antithesis of what a dad is supposed to be, claiming the title of dad, and the New York Times putting the seal of approval. And again, the person that's supposed to adjust, it's always the kid. The kid's always supposed to adjust.
0: There's a thing on social media that people refer to as the main character problem. Like, oh, she has a main character problem. When you live and act and speak as if you are the main character in every story, not just your own. And that it's just weird to me, because this seems like such an obvious, I mean, always and everywhere, this issue is centered on a person who has main character syndrome. I mean, we all do to an extent, let's be fair, but it's just not a good look. Well, John, that is all the time we have for our program this week. Thanks so much for listening to Breakpoint this week. From the Colson Center for Christian Worldview, I'm Maria Bear, alongside John Stone Street. We are going to keep talking about a few more stories over at the Breakpoint podcast. We'd love to have you join us over there. And if you haven't yet, give us a rating or a review. Otherwise, thanks so much for listening, and we'll see you all back here next week. God bless.
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1: What are you most looking forward to about heaven? If I could do it all over again. Christian leaders share the most important lessons of their lives. Tim Keller is a pastor, theologian, and Christian apologist. His thoughts about heaven?
2: Heaven is a world of love. That's Jonathan Edwards' famous sermon. And when your teenagers would say, I'm going out with my friends, and I would say, where to? And they say, well, we don't know, out. You know why they said that? They said it because they didn't care where they were going as long as they were with these friends. And if you know how important love is, it is so much more important than what you do. It's who you do it with is much more important than what you're doing. So if heaven is a world of love, perfect love, absolute, and there's nothing more delightful than to feel loved and to be giving love and to having it be answered, I can't imagine I would want to do things when I got there. I know there will be things to be done somehow. I can't imagine what heaven's like. It's just beyond my ability. But I do know it's a matter of love, so I don't think I would formulate it as when I get to heaven, there's something I want to do.
1: So how does Keller envision the sense of being in heaven?
2: Your love relationship with a triune God and with everyone around you will be perfect. So if you think about the moments in your life, the two or three moments in which you felt the most loved and the most delighted and the most blissful and the most over the top, and then you multiply them by 3 billion, then I'm starting to figure out, okay, this must be like what heaven is like. The idea of going to see somebody, having a conversation, asking three questions, that just seems trite. I think heaven's going to be way better than that somehow.
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0: do that. So get a hold of our office. Okay. We'd love to invite you to that.
1: All right. Let me tell you how to do that. You can call our toll-free number, 866-700-FAMILY, 866-700-3264. It's called the Families in Crisis Conference, and more information is also at our website, parentingtodaysteens.org. And I'm so thankful for those generous families who are making it possible for single parents, single moms especially, to come and take advantage of this. So check it out, the Families in Crisis Conference at parentingtodaysteens.org. Well, Mark, again, thanks for bringing this up today, but do you have a final challenge for listeners?
0: Hey, for all you single moms, hey, hold on. I'm convinced that if you continue to do what is right, that your relationship with your teen will hold up as your teen ages and further understands the difficult position that you've been in. As Scripture says, don't grow weary in doing good, for in due time you'll reap if you surely sow. And don't try to be a dad, but keep being that caring mom who learns to establish some good boundaries and follows through on consequences. Don't let your occasional need to be tough blur the tenderness of the relationship that you have with your kids. Be the mom God created you to be, and allow the losses of your child's life to be filled by God, who is close to the brokenhearted.
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7: This is American Family News. I'm Robert Thornton. President Donald Trump said Iran violated a ceasefire agreement by launching drones at cargo ships in the Strait of Hormuz. Here's Fox's Jared Halpern.
8: At least four one-way attack drones were fired at cargo ships sailing to the Strait of Hormuz, President Trump says. And while U.S. forces knocked down three of those drones, one did hit the upper deck of a large ship. In a social media post, the president writes, "Obviously, this is a foolish violation of our ceasefire agreement." A memorandum of understanding signed by President Trump and Iran's president earlier this month sets up 60 days of nuclear negotiations while reopening the strait toll-free for commercial vessels and ending a U.S. naval blockade on Iranian ports. At the White House, Jared Halpern, Fox News.
7: A China policy expert is concerned that President Trump's memorandum of understanding is one-sided in favor of Iran and is likely to fail. More from AFN's Chad Groening.
9: Tensions remain high between the U.S. and Iran over disagreements regarding the 60-day accord aimed at ending the Iran war. In one development, a series of oil tankers has navigated the Strait of Hormuz using a new route close to Oman's shores in response to threats from Iran's Revolutionary Guard to impose fees on vessels traversing the key strait. Meanwhile, fighting between Israel and Hezbollah in Lebanon has flared again, with Israel launching an airstrike on Wednesday. Gordon Chang is an Asian policy analyst and author of Plan Red, China's Project to Destroy America.
10: Understanding is certainly one-sided in favor of Iran. Now, we know that President Trump always adopts unusual negotiating tactics. If they work, it's fine. And if they work in this case, no one will be able to claim the credit but Trump. But if they fail, and I think that they probably will, then Trump will have nobody else to blame.
9: Still, Chang believes Trump can prevail if he uses the tools at his disposal.
10: I think that President Trump should have kept the Strait of Hormuz closed, and he should have prevented Iran from selling oil to China through the overland routes. Those overland routes provided a vital source of income to Iran, and we should just not have permitted that. We didn't have to resume the bombing campaign in full. All we needed to do was to starve the regime. Starve the regime until either it failed or it surrendered. Those were the only two acceptable options in my view.
9: I'm Chad Groening.
7: Israel and Lebanon have signed an agreement in Washington, D.C., marking a significant diplomatic breakthrough. Secretary of State Marco Rubio, who mediated the talks, described the deal as a critical first step toward regional stability.
11: As Christians, is there any hope after failure? Listen to Adrian Rogers.
12: Now, I've got wonderful news for you. If you have fallen, if you once walked with God, and you have fallen into sin, God is the God of a second chance. And with a Christian, listen to me, failure is not final.
11: Welcome to Love Worth Finding, featuring the comforting and convicting lessons of pastor, teacher, and author Adrian Rogers. Every one of us will fail at some point, and failure can be heavy. Carrying burdens is an inevitable reality in each of our lives, but we do not have to bear them alone if we're followers of Jesus. Galatians chapter 6 shows us what to do with our burdens. If you have your Bible, turn there now as Adrian Rogers begins part one of Burdens.
12: Would you be finding in your Bibles, please, the book of Galatians chapter 6? And when you found it, look up here, Galatians chapter 6. In a few moments, we're going to read together the first three verses. But I want to talk to you today about burdens, about your burdens. I know you have burdens. The strangest thing in the world, the most rare thing in the world, would be to find a thinking person without a burden. And every preacher needs to understand when he preaches that on every row in his congregation is a burdened heart. Now, the question is this. What do you do with a burden? What do you do with a burden? Well, look, if you will, please, in Galatians chapter 6, verse 1. Brethren, if a man be overtaken in a fault, ye which are spiritual, restore such an one in the spirit of meekness, considering thyself, lest thou also be tempted. Bear ye one another's burdens, and so fulfill the law of Christ. For if a man think himself to be something when he is nothing, he deceiveth himself. But let every man prove his own work, and then shall he have rejoicing in himself alone, and not in another. For every man shall bear his own burden. We're going to see, really, there are three kinds of burdens. They're the burdens we willingly take up. There are the burdens we faithfully bear up. And there are the burdens we wisely give up. And it's very important that you understand the distinction in these as we think together on what do you do with a burden. Now, the first burden I'm going to talk about is the burden we share. That is the burden we willingly take up. Look in verses 1 and 2 again. He says here, brethren, if a man be overtaken in a fault, ye which are spiritual, restore such an one in the spirit of meekness, considering thyself, lest thou also be tempted. Bear ye one another's burdens, and so fulfill the law of Christ. There are certain burdens that we willingly take up. These are the burdens that we share. They're not our burden. They're someone else's burden. And what is the burden that our brother has? He has been overtaken in a fault. We're not talking here about a wicked man, a bad man. We're talking about a good man, a good woman, who has been sabotaged by sin. You see, the word overtaken means someone who has been tripped up, someone who has been trapped by temptation, someone who has been sabotaged by sin, somebody who has been overtaken in a fault. And if you'll think, you know somebody just like that. Somebody who is a good man or woman who gave his or her heart to the Lord Jesus Christ and was saved and walked with our Lord in victory and joy, and then something happened. That person fell. That person tripped up. That person, as the young people would say, he blew it. And he's carrying a burden, and that's the burden of his sin. Now, what is my ministry? What is your ministry? There are certain burdens that we're to take up. That is, there is the ministry of restoration. Look, if you will, here in this passage of Scripture, see in verse 1, the Bible says, restore such a one. The word here for restore is a Greek word that was used to mend a bone, like a doctor would put a bone back in place, to set that bone that has been broken. And that is the ministry of reconciliation that God has given to us. Do you know someone like that? I mean, think right now. Don't you have someone in your family? Or don't you have someone in your office? Or don't you know someone in your neighborhood? Someone who has been ambushed by sin? Let me tell you what the message today is. If you are that person who has fallen, there's hope for you. If you're that person that has not fallen, there is a warning for you. And whether you have fallen or whether you have not, there is a call to action by all of us. And the Bible says if we're spiritual, we're to restore such a one. Now, I've got wonderful news for you. If you have fallen, if you once walked with God and you have fallen into sin, God is the God of a second chance. And with a Christian, listen to me, failure is not final. I was thinking recently about all of the saints of God in the Bible who fell, and yet by the grace of God, they were restored. Jonah was a prophet, a man of God, and we criticize Jonah so often, but the Bible says the word of the Lord came to Jonah. That means Jonah was in contact with God. He was the kind of a man who could hear the word of God. He was the kind of man that God would choose to preach a message. The word of the Lord came to Jonah. And Jonah was commissioned to go and preach to Nineveh. And you remember that Jonah ran from the presence of the Lord. You know the story how he spent the night on a foam blubber mattress. And then God restored Jonah. And he preached the word of God. And God used him to hold a great citywide crusade. Thank God he's the God of a second chance. We remember Samson, the heavyweight champion of the Old Testament. Yet he lost his testimony. He lost his purity. His eyes are put out. He's grinding in the mill, but the Bible says the hair of his head began to grow again. That's just another way of saying that God gave him a second chance. I think of Simon Peter, the big fisherman. What a wonderful man was Simon Peter. He loved God. He had courage. He had zeal. But he tripped up and he fell. He was overtaken in a fault. He cursed and swore and denied the Lord Jesus. And what a field day the gossips would have had. There's old Simon Peter, Reverend Peter, that old hypocrite, the rock. He was nothing but grains of sand. And yet he was the mighty apostle of Pentecost, because Jesus looked at him and said, when you're converted, then you strengthen your brethren. I think of David. David was a man after God's own heart. What a man of integrity and love and wisdom and skill and courage was David. And yet David fell into temptation. He sinned egregiously against Almighty God. But while David was a great sinner, David was a great repenter. And God used David in the latter years of his life. God restored the bones that were broken in David's life. As a matter of fact, David prayed this prayer, restore to me the joy of thy salvation, that the bones which thou hast broken may rejoice. If you ever read the Gospel of Mark, Matthew, Mark, Luke, and John, remember that the Gospel of Mark was written by a man whose name was John Mark. John Mark started out to be a missionary and he became a failure. He was a turncoat. He was a dropout. He failed so miserably that the Apostle Paul said, I can't use him again in the missionary journey. I don't want him around me. He's a failure. And yet, he was restored by a man named Barnabas who was an encourager. And later on in Paul's ministry, he said, bring John Mark. He is profitable unto me for the ministry. He was the man, John Mark, who wrote the Gospel of Mark. Now look up here and let me tell you something. There is a ministry of restoration. Our God is a God of a second chance. And the Bible says if a man be overtaken in a fault, we are to restore such a one in the spirit of meekness. I say it again, if you have fallen, there's hope for you. If you have not fallen, there is a warning for you, and there's a call to action for every one of us. We are to restore such a one. And again, the word restore has the idea of mending a broken bone. I was raised in West Palm Beach, Florida. One of the things that we loved to do in the wintertime, my brother and I, was to collect coconuts and sell them to the Yankees. I could get a whole dime for a coconut. And of course, you know, the coconuts, a coconut tree is different than other trees. It doesn't have limbs on it, but it has fronds at the top. We learned how to climb a coconut tree like a monkey. I could go up a coconut tree just like that and collect coconuts. I was up a coconut tree. It must have been 30 feet tall. I had my left arm around a palm frond, and I had my right hand disconnecting a coconut when that palm frond let go. It was yellowed, and it was ready to fall. The coconut fell, the frond fell, and the boy fell. I fell about 30 feet. I fell on the grass, but my left arm fell on the sidewalk. And then the palm frond came down and fell on the boy, and the coconut came down and fell on the frond. And there I was with my left arm mangled with a compound fracture and the bone actually going right through the skin, protruding. It was a bad situation. Now, my brother was there, and he saw what happened to me. I want to ask you a question. As I was lying there, having fallen, and by the way, it was my fault. I was careless. I didn't look. I didn't pay attention that the limb was weak and yellowed. It was really something that I got myself into. But what did I need? What did a boy squirming on the ground with a broken arm, what did I need? Well, I didn't need a lecture. Not at that time. What I needed was restoration. I didn't need my brother to say, Adrian, didn't you see the limb was yellow? I'll tell you something else. I didn't need my brother to ignore me and walk away and leave me there in agony and pain on the ground. I'll tell you something else I didn't need. I didn't need my brother to go around in the community and say, did you hear about Adrian? He fell out of a coconut tree. I'll tell you something else I didn't need. I didn't need for him to come along and shoot me to put me out of my misery. Now, I'll tell you something else I didn't need. I didn't need them to amputate that arm. Now, I had that arm in a sling for a while, and you can't tell it, but it's still just a little crooked. But I can use it. Because what I needed was somebody at that time to realize that I'd fallen. I needed somebody to come and help me. Now, what do we do when we have a member, a brother, a sister who's overtaken with a fault? What do we do with broken brothers? It's a good question. Do we ignore them? Let me tell you something. If there's a member of this church that has fallen, do you know what the member of this church is? He is a member of this body. And when one member suffers, what happens? Every member suffers with it. That brother, that sister is a member of this body. We are members one of another. And when your arm is broken, you're supposed to hurt all over. What do you do when a brother has a burden? What do you do when a sister has fallen? Do you say, it's none of my business? What do you do? Do you condemn him? Let me tell you this about the church, and it breaks my heart to say it. But sometimes people in the church have this tendency. We crucify living saints, we worship dead saints, and we shoot fallen saints. May God have mercy upon us. What do we do when a brother falls? Do we report him to somebody else that somebody else might minister to him? What do we do when a brother falls? Do we lecture him and tell him he ought not to fall? Do you know what Jesus Christ said about the Pharisees, the legalists? These people who were quick to point out the faults in somebody else, some fallen brother. Jesus said of them in Matthew chapter 23 and verse 4, "For they bind heavy burdens and grievous to be borne and lay them on men's shoulders, but they themselves will not move them with one of their fingers." They push a person further down. They put burdens on men's shoulders rather than lifting burdens. What do we do with a broken brother? What do we do with a fallen saint? I'll tell you what we do according to this verse. We restore him in the name of Jesus. Now, I'm going to tell you something else, folks. Don't think I'm talking to you about what the church staff ought to do. Look at it again. Look at it. If a man be overtaken in a fault, ye which are spiritual, restore such a one. Now, if you don't care, or if you don't feel qualified, you're just admitting that you're not spiritual. If you claim to be a spirit-filled person, the message is for you. It is your responsibility. God called me as the pastor to equip you to do the work of the ministry. And if you're a spiritual person and God has laid someone on your heart, you have a friend, a neighbor, a brother, a sister, somebody that you know who has been tripped up, someone who has fallen into sin, it is your solemn responsibility before Almighty God to restore such a one if you call yourself a spiritual person. Now, that, friend, is the ministry of restoration, and I want you to notice the manner of it. Notice how you're to do it. Look at it again in verse 1. Brethren, if a man be overtaken in a fault, ye which are spiritual, restore such a one. Remember, that means to set a bone in the spirit of meekness, considering thyself, lest thou also be tempted. Bear ye one another's burdens. Now, how are you to restore him? Well, number one, you're to restore him gently. Gently. Now, that's in the spirit of meekness. You're not to be belligerent. You're not to be bellicose. You're not to be judgmental. You're to do it in a spirit of meekness. Do you know what a person with a broken arm needs? I'll tell you one thing from experience. He needs a tender touch. He needs a tender touch because he's broken and he hurts. You're setting bones. And if you're harsh and overbearing and judgmental, God can't use you. I'll tell you something else. Not only are you to restore him gently, but you're to restore him humbly. Now look at what it says here. The Bible says here that you are to consider your own self also, lest thou also be tempted. Remember, you also have feet of clay. You also are subject to temptation. And the Bible says, if a man thinketh he standeth, take heed lest he fall. And when you're going around trying to mend a broken brother, Just consider yourself, because one of these days you may be the one who needs to be restored. You may not understand the possibility that you might have to fall out of a coconut tree and it'll happen to you real suddenly. You know what sin is? Sin is an undetected weakness, an unexpected opportunity, and an unprotected life. And you put those things together and down you go. You think, well, I'm just sailing along fine. You may be in serious trouble this time next week. If you have an unprotected life, if you have an undetected weakness, an unexpected opportunity, you may fall into sin. I've told you before, there are three persons who are sitting in the seat that you occupy this morning. The person you are right now, the person you could be for good, for God, and for His glory, and the person you could be in depravity and sin if you take your eyes off of Jesus Christ. And few of us dare realize how high we may rise or how low we may sink, according to what we do with Jesus Christ. But I'm telling you that when you go to restore a brother or a sister in the name of Jesus, number one, you're to do it gently, with meekness. Number two, you're to do it humbly, considering yourself, lest you also be tempted. And number three, you are to do it sympathetically. Look, if you will, in verse 2, bear ye one another's burdens. I can tell you from experience that a person with a broken bone is hurting. If a man is truly a believer, I'm not talking about an unsaved person. I'm talking about a child of God. I'm talking about somebody who knows Jesus Christ as his or her personal Savior. If that person has a broken bone, if that person is a child of God and has fallen into sin, that person is hurting. Now, if he's not hurting, he's never been saved. Friend, if you're a child of God, and you're living in sin, you're hurting. And what you need is some sympathy. Now, what is the hurt that this kind of a brother has? Well, first of all, he's out of fellowship with God. He's out of fellowship with God. The fellowship with God is broken. That's what David said. He said, "O God, against thee and thee only have I sinned and done this evil in thy sight." I'll tell you something else that burdens him. His conscience is smitten. King David said in Psalm 34, verse 4, "For day and night thy hand was heavy upon me." There's another burden. It's the burden of shame and humiliation. That's the reason that some people don't come back to church. They're ashamed to come. They're afraid of what the Pharisees and the legalists there at the church will say about them. Broken fellowship with God. Their conscience is smiting them. They are shamed and humiliated. And then on top of that, the devil moves in with accusations. And the devil says, "See, you're no good. See, you never were saved. See, you deserve the judgment of God. You would be better off dead." And the devil, the accuser of the brethren, moves in on this fallen brother. And then there's that inward misery that he carries within his heart. I've told you before, the most miserable man on earth is not an unsaved man. The most miserable man on earth is a saved man out of fellowship with God. A person who's known the Lord, a brother, a sister, who's been overtaken by a fault, and he has a spiritual broken body. And the Bible says we which are spiritual are to restore such a one in the spirit of meekness. And why do we do it? What is the motivation for taking up somebody else's burden? Let me give you some reasons. First of all, he's my brother. He is my brother. That's what the Bible says. If a man be overtaken in a fault, ye which are spiritual, restore such a one. And if he's in a body of Christ, just like my brother helped me when I fell out of that coconut tree, that person is your brother, your sister. Secondly, we're members of the same body. When one member suffers, every member suffers with it. I'll tell you a third reason. Look at it here. The Bible says, bear one another's burdens and so fulfill the law of Christ. What is the law of Christ? Well, just go left to chapter 5 and verse 14. Look at it. For all the law is fulfilled in one word, even this, thou shalt love thy neighbor as thyself. Would you want somebody to restore you? What is the law of Christ? The law of Christ is love. And if you're spiritual, the Spirit of God will produce that love in you, for the Bible says the fruit of the Spirit is love.
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19: The Bible tells us about two kings of Israel who responded to their sin in very different ways. The first was King Saul. God had told him to kill some animals, but he didn't. The other king, David, committed adultery with his neighbor's wife and had that neighbor killed. David's sin seems so much worse to us. Yet the Bible calls him a man after God's own heart. What made the difference? It was their response when confronted with their sin. Saul defended, justified, and excused himself. When he finally admitted his disobedience, he didn't want the news to leak out. On the other hand, David humbly confessed and repented of his sin. We can read about it in Psalms 32 and 51. The next time you recognize an area of sin, you can try to protect yourself, as Saul did, or you can take the pathway of brokenness and humility like David, the man after God's own heart, who is seeking Him. I'm Nancy DeMoss Wagmuth.
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0: Well, the two cubs had indeed discovered the true treasure of the Collins Mansion. They sat there listening to the voice of Mr. Collins from some 20 years ago.
2: It was against the evil pride of Haman that God used the lives of the noble Mordecai and the beautiful Jewish girl Esther to save the lives of the entire nation of Israel.
23: The king is pleased to know that by the end of this day, I will have gathered every beautiful girl in the city.
24: Your Esther is now a part of the harem of King Ahasuerus. She will never come home.
25: So Esther began her life in the harem with hundreds of other girls who had been gathered by the king for the purpose of choosing a new queen. Every day was filled with beauty treatments and lessons on manners and etiquette.
26: Esther, have you tried the new lotion? You haven't even opened yours. Smell this. Isn't this the most heavenly scent?
27: It is lovely, Shireen.
26: You have got to snap out of it. This is our life now. We should make the best of it.
27: I want you to make the best of it.
26: I want you to make the best of it. Esther, you are the most beautiful woman in Persia. You could be the next queen.
27: I don't want to be the next queen.
26: We are going to be here for the rest of our lives. Wouldn't it be better to be here for the rest of your life as queen?
27: I don't know why God has put me here, but it is not to parade around and win a contest.
28: Esther, dear.
27: Yes, Manoush.
28: Do you have some of the new lotion on the table? I just thought that... since you won't be using it.
27: Yes, you may have it.
26: No, she can't.
28: Sit down, Shireen.
27: Why should this be wasted on Esther when she prefers to go around looking like a scrub maid?
29: Pearls, beads, bracelets, belts, what every girl would dream of. Beauty and a life that can't be taught. Maids, gifts, power, wealth, I'm going to be the queen of. Ruling from on high, I can't be stopped. And with my good looks and sultry gaze and people skills that go for days, I'm sure to find the king's good favor. And my great name they'll speak forever. Queen Manoush. Yeah!

0: powerful on her worst day than you will ever be.
1: Shireen!
2: I suppose you think even you could rule Persia better than I. I don't think so, you little worm.
0: Rule? Who said anything about ruling? Food, spas, parties, trips, more than a girl could think of. Living like a queen would be the best.
2: Dear ye, you guessed it.
0: Soap, soils, horses, ships, throw in the kitchen sink. Of course, as queen, I have more than the rest. And with my sweet voice and gentle touch, and when he sees I don't need much, I'm sure to find the king's good favor.
2: You don't need much?
0: And my new trends the world will crave for. Don't you love the sound of it? Queen Shireen!
3: No! I want what I want, to be the chosen one. The fame and the big name, oh, just imagine all the fun. I want what I want.
2: They should pick me and get this done.

0: I must be off now. You really ought to eat something, Esther. You look pale and, well, bye now.
1: Her parents must have both been serpents.
2: She's petty and selfish, but she's harmless. We have to live together here. She won't do anything to really anger the rest of the girls. They wouldn't put up with it.
3: Esther!
2: Hey, guy. Come in.
1: Well, I'm off, too. You do need to eat.
2: I will eat. Now go. Good morning, hey guy. How are you?
3: I am fine. I'm here about you.
2: Me? What have I done now?
3: It's time you take this seriously. I have allowed you more freedom than any of the other girls.
2: You have been very kind to me.
3: But you have returned my kindness with indifference.
2: Indifference? How?
3: You are not preparing for the king. You will not be ready, and you will not be selected.
2: Hey, guy, I do not want to be selected.
3: This contest is not just about who gets to wear the crown.
2: Well, then what is it about?
3: It is about something much bigger than just you.
2: It is.
3: Esther, the queen is not just an ornament in the palace. She often has opportunity to affect things, to affect the king. Our king needs the right queen to help him rule.
2: I don't want to help rule. I want to be left alone. I have given in to the fact that I will live out my life here with the other girls. I just want to get by. That is enough for me.
3: Are you truly unaware that Manoush may be selected?
2: I expect that she will. She seems to want it badly enough.
3: She is the very worst sort of woman to become queen.
2: She is not my favorite either, but she really is harmless.
3: You have let your sorrow turn into despair, and you have closed your eyes to all that is going on.
2: Like what, Haggai?
3: She is not harmless. Manoush is ruthless, and she has a lust for power. Do you know what happened to her maid?
2: I heard she fell.
3: Manoush beat her almost to death with a clay pot.
2: Beat her? Why?
3: The poor girl dropped a bottle of lotion, and it shattered.
2: She beat her because of lotion?
3: No, she beat her because she is wicked and has no thought for anyone but herself. There is no end to what she may do if she becomes queen.
2: Is the maid going to be all right?
3: If she survives, her face will be horribly scarred.
2: I didn't think she was capable of something like this.
3: That is because you will not open your eyes. If she becomes queen, not only will the entire kingdom suffer at her hands, she will make it her purpose in life to make every girl in the harem wish they were dead. Her jealousy has no bounds.
2: She would. She would do that.
3: If she is selected, you and every girl here will suffer for the rest of your lives.
2: Those sweet girls.
3: Esther, the king needs you to be selected. The kingdom needs you to be selected. And the girls here desperately need you to be selected. If you were to wake up and do what you need to do, I am certain you would become queen. But if you continue to sit in here and despair for yourself, everyone, everyone will suffer. Perhaps the gods brought you here for this very time and purpose.
2: For such a time as this.
3: Perhaps.
2: Hey, guy.
3: Yes.
2: What do I do first?
3: Let's get you some food. Come on! We need some food in here. We will begin after you eat. Oh, there is much to do.
4: Each of the girls completed 12 months of beauty treatments before seeing the king. When the time came for them to be presented to the king, as the scripture puts it, the king loved Esther more than all the women, and she found favor and kindness with him more than all the girls.
5: Behold the new queen of Persia!
4: Celebrated. Evil plans were being prepared that would change the lives of Esther and Mordecai forever.
6: Hi, I'm Abijah from Manchester, Pennsylvania. You know what I like to listen to the most? Positive, of course. Don't go away. We got a pocket full of positives coming right up.
7: Welcome, everyone. Nat the Beaver here. I have a very sweet mom here with me today that would love to tell you what she thinks about paws and tails. Go ahead, ma'am, that I have never met before.
8: I love that the kids in the club are so fun and take care of each other while they are learning about God.
7: Mom, read the whole script.
8: And I love that Ned Cleaver character. He is my favorite.
7: Better. Much better.
8: Stop slouching, Ned.
7: Mom!
4: In the book of Esther, chapter 2, verse 21, it reads, "In those days, while Mordecai was sitting at the king's gate, Bigthan and Teresh, two of the king's officials from those who guarded the door, became angry and sought to lay hands on Ahasuerus."
9: Ardia, you're late today.
10: I'm sorry, Mordecai.
9: It's all right. I've been slow to finish my letter anyway.
10: I have a letter for Esther, too.
9: You've been practicing, I see. Good for you. Our lessons have been of some use. And here is my completed letter to Esther as well.
10: Bye.
9: Ardia.
10: Yes?
9: You've forgotten the gift for the guard.
10: Oh.
9: These letters would not go far without this.
10: Sorry. Bye.
11: Shalom, Ardia.
10: Oh, Lydia. Shalom.
11: Come, see the new rugs.
10: I'm in a hurry now. I'll come back soon.
12: Look out! I can't stop! Move, girl!
11: Ah! Are you all right, Ardia?
10: I'm fine. There's mud all over my new robe.
11: You were almost killed. You should be thankful for just a little mud. Are you all right?
13: I have customers.
10: I'm fine. Until Mother sees my robe, she's gonna kill me.
14: It must end.
15: We cannot act alone.
14: We will not be alone. There are plenty of others who will back us up. And once Ahasuerus is killed, we will be set for life.
10: The king?
15: So, we kill him tonight?
14: And tomorrow, our lives change forever.
10: Oh, no. I've got to tell Mordecai. Mordecai! Mordecai!
9: Are you? Oh, what's the matter?
10: I just heard them. They're gonna kill the king. Tonight.
9: What? Who is?
10: Those two men over there. The guards.
9: Bigthan and Teresh? What about them?
10: I just heard them. They're gonna kill the king. Tonight.
9: So, the grumbling has grown into assassination.
10: What will we do? Tell the other guards?
9: No. It's difficult to know who we can trust these days. We will add another letter to our stack for Esther.
10: Yes. She'll stop them.
9: We must pray for the king's protection and... we will do what we can do.
10: I will run as fast as I can.
9: And do not forget the gift for the guard. You must calm down and do this well.
10: Yes, I will.
9: All right. Here. This letter must get to Esther. Now, be calm.
10: I'll be calm. I'm going calmly.
4: Mordecai told Queen Esther, and Esther informed the king in Mordecai's name. Now, when the plot was investigated and found to be true, the two men, Bigthan and Teresh, were hanged on a gallows, and it was written in the book of the Chronicles in the king's presence.
16: Good morning, Mimukan. Mordecai, there has never been a worse day.
9: And what could happen to make this day so bad?
17: Yes, what could be so bad?
16: I am here to tell you all that Haman has been promoted by the king himself.
9: No.
17: That is sour news.
16: Haman is now second only to the king.
17: How could this happen?
16: He's a viper, that Haman. I would be one to agree with you. But by order of the king, he is a viper that we all will bow down to when he passes by.
17: Oh, that this day had not happened. And here he comes now, leading his own parade.
18: Make way for Haman the Magnificent!
17: So now we bow to the Prince of Vipers. Haman the Magnificent! What a great bow.
16: I will not bow. What do you mean you will not?
9: I am a Jew. I bow only to the God of our fathers.
18: Make way for Haman the Magnificent, the king's most favored prince!
16: This will mean nothing good for you, Mordecai.
4: Every day, Haman would parade by, and everyone would bow to him, except Mordecai.
18: Make way for Haman the Magnificent, the king's most favored prince.
19: I don't see him. Maybe he's not here today.
20: I see him. He is indeed here and as proud as ever. This little worm of a man thinks that he can continue to defy me.
19: I had the warning sent to him. He just says that he is a Jew, and he will not bow to anyone but his God. We could just have him killed.
20: No. Jew. These Jews are everywhere. This people who will not bow to me, who will not obey the laws of the king. These are dangerous people.
19: I don't know about how dangerous.
20: I have a thought. One that I think will appeal to the king, if presented properly. They are very dangerous people.
4: Haman's anger burned against Mordecai, and the evil in his heart swelled with thoughts of vengeance. By the time that he presented his plan to the king, it had become a sick and monstrous plan to destroy not just Mordecai, but every Jew in Persia, man, woman, or child.
20: Almighty Ahasuerus, there is a certain people scattered and dispersed among your people in the kingdom.
21: A certain people?
20: Their laws are different from ours, and they do not observe the king's laws. So it is not in the king's interest to let them remain.
21: This rabble refuses to obey my laws?
20: If it is pleasing to the king, let it be decreed that they be destroyed, and I will pay 375 tons of silver to those who carry on the king's business to put into the king's treasuries.
21: So you propose to pay for the cleaning up of these people yourself?
20: I feel strongly, Lord, that they are a scourge in your kingdom.
21: Haman, you are a good and faithful man.
20: It is my very purpose to serve you.
21: Keep your money. The money and the people you speak of are yours. Do with them as you please.
4: Ahasuerus gave Haman his signet ring, with which Haman could stamp any edict he wrote, and it would become law. A law that could not be revoked, even by the king himself.
20: Read it back to me. Just the last part.
19: To destroy, to kill, and to annihilate all the Jews, both young and old, women and children, in one day, the 13th day of the 12th month, which is the month of Adar, and to seize their possessions as plunder.
20: It is perfect. I have an appointment with the king. Clean it up and make copies for each province and in its own language. The king is waiting for me. Can I consider this completed?
19: I will see to it.
4: The announcement went out that all of the Jews were to be slaughtered on a single day. And while the king and Haman sat together drinking wine, the city of Susa was thrown into chaos and confusion.
22: Hi, I'm Zion from Barrie, Ontario. Don't go away, there's more Present Tales coming right up.
23: Hey there everyone, Dave Carl here. We want to put your kid on an episode of Present Tales saying something like this. Hi, I'm Henry from North Carolina. If I could spend the day with CJ, I'd want to build a treehouse together. Now, we have some suggested scripts for you waiting just inside the clubhouse. We can't wait to hear what you all come up with. Record them, send them in, and we'll broadcast them to the world!
24: Well, I want something very special for the girls today.
25: I will see what the cook suggests, my queen. Thank you.
26: My queen!
27: This is terrible!
24: What? What is terrible?
26: It's Mordecai.
24: What's wrong with him?
26: He's crying.
27: He's sobbing!
24: Why is he sobbing?
27: He's torn his clothes! And he's lying in ashes.
24: Look at me. What happened?
26: He wouldn't talk to us. He sits there and sobs.
24: Hey, Thatch, take him clothes and find out why he is mourning.
25: Yes, my queen.
0: Mordecai, the queen has sent me to. What has happened?
9: Here, take this to her.
0: What is this?
9: It is the edict that Haman has made to slaughter all the Jews on one day. You must tell Esther to go and plead with the king. Tell her to beg for the lives of her people.
0: Her people?
9: The Jews! Go!
0: My queen.
24: Yes, what is going on?
4: After Queen Esther heard about the edict and of Mordecai wanting her to go into the king, she slumped onto her couch.
24: How could someone do such a thing?
0: My queen, Mordecai said that you were a Jew.
24: Yes, I am. You must tell this to no one. Do you understand?
0: Of course, my queen.
24: You must go back and tell him. No one goes into the king uninvited. If one enters the king's presence without his permission, there is but one law. That person be taken out and put to death. The only exception is that the king holds out his scepter to save his life. Hey, that's tell him that I have not been summoned to come to the king for 30 days.

the Jews who are found in Susa and fast for me. Do not eat or drink for 3 days, night or day. I and my maidens will do the same. And then I will go into the king, which is not according to the law. And if I perish, then I perish.

0: My queen, are you sure?
1: I am. Now go.
2: Mordecai followed Esther's orders, and all of the Jews prayed and did not eat or drink for 3 days. And then, on the third day, Esther stood looking at the door to the inner courtyard and the king.
3: O God of my fathers, be with me now. I am going in to the king.
4: My queen, you have not been called for.
3: I'm aware of that.
4: Do you know what will happen?
3: I'm going in to the king. Please open the door.
4: Please, my queen.
3: I'm going in.
5: You've been alone too long. You have the ships ready or nothing.
4: Esther?
3: My king.
6: Oh, no. Queen Esther?
2: The king gazed at this uninvited guest, and his fingers tightened on his golden scepter, and...
7: What? What happened to the cylinder?
8: It's over! It ran out!
7: What happened to Esther? Where's the next cylinder?
8: I don't know. Look in the crate. What's the king gonna do?
7: What's Esther gonna do?
8: Find the next cylinder!
9: You don't have to wait till next time to find out what happens to Queen Esther. 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The Story of Esther, Part 2, was written and directed by David Carl. I Want What I Want, and For Such a Time as This, were written by Sandy Howell and Mark Edward Lewis. 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
2: 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Northwestern University. I got a master's degree. Yes, I did. You gotta have a philosophy. I don't care how old you are. You gotta have a philosophy. One philosophy is you got to figure out what is real in this world. You have to figure out the difference between what is not real and what is real. Here's an example. I had a philosophy professor for a final exam. The guy brings in a stool, and he goes, based upon what you've learned in philosophy, prove the stool does not exist. I wrote, what stool?
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4: Teens today feel a sense of entitlement. They want more, demand more, and expect more than any other generation I've known. Hi, I'm Mark Gregston with Parenting Today's Teens. My friend Dr. Tim Kimmel puts it this way. The problem with kids brought up in our typical middle-class home is this. They're born on third base, but are under the delusion they hit a triple. It's this platform of

0: unbridled entitlement that causes young people to remain immature, neglect responsibility, and treat people disrespectfully. They're refusing to grow up. Sadly, I often see moms and dads fostering these attitudes in their children. There's nothing wrong with wanting to give your child things, but consider how withholding privileges might teach your child much more than hitting a grand slam.
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4: To tell you about the Jubilee Singers, I'll have to take you back to a time after the Civil War. At that time, most former slaves weren't educated until a school named Fisk University opened. But some people didn't like the idea of former slaves learning, so even simply attending school could be a dangerous thing.
5: Ah! Benjamin, everyone get down. Thomas, get away from that window.
6: It's just Nick. Nothing serious, thank the Lord. Oh.
4: And if the danger wasn't bad enough, the school was also in a financial crisis. Principal Spence was worried.
7: The bill collectors are constantly at my door.
4: The treasurer, George White, had an idea.
8: I believe it would do much for morale if we were to create a choir.
4: After one of their practices ended, the choir members began singing songs that White had never heard before.
6: It's one of the songs we grew up with. We call them spiritual songs.
4: But even while the choir improved, the financial crisis continued.
8: I recommend that we take the choir on a tour.
5: Impossible!
8: They may be able to generate funds.
5: We simply cannot afford to support a tour, Mr. White. We can't even support ourselves.
4: Mr. White became certain that a choir tour was God's instrument of provision to save the school. In fact, he believed that the choir was Fisk University's only hope of survival.
9: I've never heard this story.
10: And to think a bunch of kids did all of this to save a place of learning.
9: Yeah. So what happened? Did they succeed?
11: Let's not get ahead of the story.
10: Olivia, I'll bet you're the kind that reads the last page of the book first, ain't you?
9: No. Well, maybe sometime.
10: Yeah, I thought so.
4: Weeks passed, and Mr. White continued working with the choir, preparing them for the opportunity that he believed would someday come. While the singers were incredibly talented, White knew that they could be even better and would accept nothing less than their best efforts.

0: Yes, yes. I have attended many concerts in my role as pastor, but ladies and gentlemen, the sweetness of the voices of these men and women have carried me beyond exhilaration. But life brings us interesting contrasts. While we've enjoyed this spectacular musical performance, news of a most calamitous nature has been brought to my attention. Our brothers and sisters in Chicago are under siege. A huge fire now sweeps across the city, destroying everything in its wake. I understand that over 200 people are dead, thousands of homes razed to the ground, and more people than can be counted are without homes. Friends, we are duty-bound to help in their recovery. Who here will give to their need?
1: Pastor, although the Lord knows we need it, we'd like to give the proceeds from tonight's concert to the victims of the fire.
0: That is generous. Very generous indeed, Mr. White. On their behalf, I thank you. Who else?
2: No money again. No meal again. I'm so hungry, my ribs are sticking to my backbone.
3: Perhaps this hotel will provide a meal.
4: Assuming they have rooms for us.
3: Well, it looks empty enough.
2: Not as empty as my stomach.
5: Wait here. I'll go in and check.
6: Yes? What may I do for you?
5: Do you have any rooms available?
6: All but one, and that's where I'm bunked. Just yourself, then?
5: No, I'll require three rooms. For myself and my companions outside.
6: Companions? That bunch out there yours?
5: They are. The men will stay in one room, the ladies in another. I'll require a room for myself.
6: You can stay all right, but I have no place for them.
5: But you just said all of your rooms are open.
6: Not for them, they ain't. You want a room or not?
5: We're all together.
6: Then you can all leave.
5: With pleasure. No rooms.
3: Oh, none at all?
5: No. Perhaps the place next door.
7: Such indignities were common during their travels. Most hotels would not accommodate them. And those that did often housed them in basements and back rooms and fed them during off hours so their other guests wouldn't complain. Still, they pressed on faithfully, committing themselves to Him who would not fail them. What they didn't know was that the most difficult days were still ahead.
8: The difficulties of the Jubilee Singers remind me of another group of former slaves who left their home to journey to unknown places. In the Old Testament, God led the Israelites into a new homeland. God had promised it to them, but that didn't make them less fearful about going. So God told His people in Joshua 1:9, "Have I not commanded you? Be strong and courageous. Do not be terrified. Do not be discouraged. For the Lord your God will be with you wherever you go." What will happen to the singers on the tour? Be sure to keep listening to find out. 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The Jubilee Singers was written by Dave Arnold, with sound design by Jonathan Crow, and music by John Campbell. Our cast included Michael Goff, O.G. Banks, Nico Posey, and Gary Leroy Gray. And I'm Chris, hoping you'll join us again next time for more Adventures in Odyssey.
9: God asked Adam to take care of the Garden of Eden. Noah built an ark. 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
2: 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All blessings come from God. You have everything you need to bless others. This summer, help because you've been helped. KCMH.

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3: Monday, I joined Bagley Bowls Club.
4: Oh, that's nice. What's a Bagley Bowls Club again?
5: Okay, Bagley Boils Club is a ground greens oils club that meets at Alamo Park.
4: L-O-L. I just changed your voice. You sound cute.
5: Bernice, stop doing that. Change it back. Make it manly voice.
4: Okay. Just a second.
6: Did you fix it? Bernice, did you fix it?
4: L-O-L, harder. That's even funnier. Oh, just a second.
3: I do not like it when you do that, Bernice.
4: I'm sorry. Bowls sound so interesting. Is it enjoyable?
3: I suppose so.
4: You could do better than that, you know. We seasoned citizens shouldn't just be passing the time waiting to cross the Jordan. Hello? Hello? Are you still there? You didn't log off, did you? I bet it's that crazy Wi-Fi.
7: Hello, this is Gracie Brinkman.
8: Gracie, this is Miss Bernice next door. Can you tell Ian my Wi-Fi's down again?
7: Sure.
8: Thanks. Goodbye.
7: Goodbye.
9: You're listening to the Brinkman Adventures, and we're thrilled that you've joined us for today's exciting episode. Bernice Benedetti lives in her small, white, Cape Cod-styled home where she and her husband, Frediano, raised four sons. The boys moved away, and Bernice lost Frediano years ago. Although she lives alone, Miss Bernice has nine adopted grandchildren living just next door.
10: Hey, guys. Who put all the yard toys on the front porch?
11: Yesterday, there was a pile of toys behind the van. You kids need to take care of your stuff.
12: Yes, Mom.
10: Susan, if you need me, I'll be in the basement working on the utility faucet.
11: Thanks for doing that, dear.
10: Sure.
12: I'm gonna run over and help Miss Bernice with her computer.
11: All righty. Hey, let's get these dishes done, gang. Come in.
12: Hi, Miss Bernice.
4: Why, that was quick, Ian. Thanks for coming over to help me.
12: Sure.
4: Hi, Charlie. Did you come to help?
13: No, Ian's just watching me.
4: Watch you do what?
13: You know, just so I won't get in trouble.
12: We older kids help teach the younger ones.
4: What are you reading about, Charlie?
13: Stars and galaxies and dinosaurs and stuff like that.
4: Oh, that sounds fun.
12: So you're having trouble with your Wi-Fi?
4: I think so. I was doing that chit-chatting program, you know, the one where the computer talks and the other person writes.
12: Did it hang up again?
4: Yes, I googied it. It could be the route thingy.
12: Yeah, it could be the router. Let's see here.
4: So, Charlie, how's your missionary fund coming?
13: Really good. Last week, we took apart our couch.
4: Oh, you took apart your couch?
13: Dad was tossing it out. We found lots of stuff.
4: Oh, what did you find?
13: $6.10. Some of the pennies were pretty gross and sticky.
4: I never thought to look in a couch for money. So, have you decided what to do with the missionary fund?
13: No, God didn't

0: Tell me yet.
1: Well, I'm sure he will in his time, sweetie.
0: There, that should do it. Let me know if you have any more trouble.
1: Thanks, Ian.
0: Your house is so clean, Miss Bernice.
1: Well, you know, a place for everything and everything in its place.
0: We have trouble with that rule.
1: Well, with 9 kids at home, that's entirely understandable.
2: What's that?
1: I think it's a lawn toad. People decorate their flower gardens with them.
2: Where'd you get it?
1: I don't really know. I think it likes you. Do you want it?
2: Yeah, I do.
0: Charlie.
1: It's okay, Ian. I have too much stuff.
0: Say thanks.
2: Thanks, Miss Bernice.
1: You are very welcome.
0: Well, okay then. See you.
1: Oh, take this envelope for your mom. I cut out some coupons for her.
0: Thanks.
1: Bye, honey. Okay. Let's see here. I'm back.
3: Hello.
1: The neighbor boy fixed it.
3: How's it going with the neighbors?
1: Wonderful. I love that family.
3: He asked again?
1: You should come up. I want to meet you. Are you chicken? Cluck, cluck, cluck.
3: No.
1: I'm not sure I believe you.
4: 3 weeks later, Jack and Susan return from the airport. They've just picked up a visiting missionary friend and his assistant. The two men will stay with the family for the weekend.
5: Hey, thanks for letting us take care of you guys.
6: Are you kidding? This is great, staying with the Brinkman family. I just wish Donna was here to enjoy this.
7: Oh, when does she get back?
6: Next Friday. It's been 2 very long weeks without her. Well, glad I have this guy here to help. So, what have you guys been up to since I saw you last?
5: Well, we've spent time with a number of missionaries around the world, and we continue to blog about their stories.
7: We're praying about starting a production company.
5: Well, then we could put the missionary stories into book form, and Kate could record an album of her music.
7: And we're also thinking about developing a missionary unit study for kids.
6: Well, that's certainly something to pray about.
7: Yeah. Oh, and how could I forget? Our little Peter was born.
6: Oh, congratulations.
7: Thanks.
5: And Charlie started a fund to support missions.
6: Well, that's great. How much has he raised?
5: About $20.
6: Oh, good for him.
7: Oh, well, here we are. That's our place.
5: Well, prepare to be mobbed.
6: Oh, you'll be fine, buddy. Ah, kids, it's good to see you. Whoa, Hope. You've gotten big. And who are you holding, Kittry?
8: This is Peter. Can you say hi, Mr. Benty?
2: Hey, Dad. Who's the guy in the car?
5: Mr. Benty's assistant. Do you recognize him?
2: Is that who I think it is?
6: Well, you can't hide in there. Come out, Patrick.
8: Mr. Pennington?
0: I don't believe it.
2: Why did he come?
9: Surprise! Hi, Brinkman family.
5: Don't act so shocked. Remember his yummy pecan pies?
2: Yes, I like them, Mr. Pennington.
9: Well, that's good.
2: I thought you were expired.
9: Expired? Do you mean retired?
2: Oh, yeah, that.
9: I hope I'm not expired.
0: Want me to carry your bags?
9: No, that's all right. I can get it.
0: I'm sorry.
5: Why don't we get settled inside and have a cup of coffee?
9: It's too late for coffee. I'd be up all night.
2: Mr. Pennington, my bunny died.
9: I'm probably next.
0: Dad, it's the strangest thing. You know the kids' outside toys? Like their little buckets and cars and stuff?
5: Mm-hmm. What about them?
0: We found them in the window well this morning.
5: Sounds like something Hope and Charlie would do.
0: Mm-hmm. No, they said they didn't do it.
5: Hmm. Well, it might be a raccoon.
7: Raccoon?
5: I think I saw one messing with the trash can a couple of weeks ago.
2: Are raccoons dangerous?
5: Mm-hmm. Well, they can be. If you see one, don't mess with it. John and Patrick, these guys attend the college group I lead.
10: Good to see you.
6: Glad to meet you.
5: And this is Bernice Benedetti, our next-door neighbor.
6: Well, hi, Bernice.
10: Hi.
1: Oh, hello.
5: And folks, this man is John Benty and his neighbor, Patrick Pennington. Thanks for coming, guys.
6: Yeah, the privilege is truly mine.
10: Privilege is actually mine.
5: We stayed with John last year, and I could have listened to his missionary stories for a week. I asked him to share another one with us tonight. It's all yours, John.
6: Thanks, Jack. Well, this story took place when my wife and I served in Hong Kong. There was a need to reach the kids there, and we thought a Christian camp would be a good way to tell them about Jesus.
2: We go to camp every summer. That's one of my favorite places.
8: Isn't land really expensive in Hong Kong?
6: Yes, it's very expensive. But my parents were missionaries in Hong Kong, and I discovered the guy in charge of all government land was a former classmate. So I arranged a meeting with him. Well, thank you for seeing me, Mr. Campbell.
11: You're welcome, John.
6: So, is it true that you are in charge of all the government lands?
11: Yes, this is the case.
6: Well, I'd like to start a Christian camp to help the orphans and kids swimming across from China. Would you be able to help me with the land?
11: I may have something you could use. There's this island. It's called Sunshine Island.
6: Well, I'd love to see it.
11: I'll take you there now. There is no dock, so we'll need to jump out.
6: Oh, amazing, Tom. I love it. This would be absolutely perfect. How big is this island?
11: About 54 acres.
6: Oh, that would be more than enough land. You say we can have it?
11: Yes, John. I am in charge of the government land, remember?
6: Oh, I remember. Where do I sign? Now, what do I need to do?
11: Well, to be safe, you'll need to first build a dock. We cannot have children disembarking as we just did.
6: A dock? And how much would that cost?
11: Oh, probably about $40,000.
6: What if we couldn't afford that?
11: Oh, well, then I wouldn't be able to give you the land.
6: So we went to Plan B. We looked at buildings that were for sale. Eventually, we found this nice orphanage that was closing down. And we asked the orphanage board if they would give it to us so we could use it for the camp.
8: Give it?
6: They said it was worth well over $1 million and that there was no way that they could give it to us. So we asked again. While we waited for their response, a good friend from America dropped in on us.
11: You're right. This place is ideal for a camp.
6: And we could put a climbing wall right there, and we could have archery on that side. And that building could be the girls' dorm, and that one the boys' dorm. It's perfect.
11: I have an idea. As you know, John, I'm a businessman, and I'm good at fundraising. I'll tell people about this dream, and I promise you, we'll raise more money than you need.
6: A couple of months later, I got a letter. Dear John, I talked to a lot of people about your camp idea, but only one person donated. Here is that gift and the accompanying letter, your friend Phil. So I sent the gift and letter that came with it to the orphanage board and asked if they would sell it to me for that amount.
8: And
2: did they do it?
6: The board was so touched by the letter they accepted.
5: Oh, that's fantastic.
2: What did that letter say?
6: It said, Dear Mr. Benty, today at church, a man talked about how you want to make a camp. He said it will help kids in Hong Kong find Jesus. Here is my ice cream money from last month. Please use it to buy the camp. Love, Melinda.
8: How much was it?
6: $1.
8: $1? That's amazing.
2: What?
6: So we purchased the orphanage and built the camp. We named it Soon Do Camp. Since it started in 1971, we've had over 1,300,000 campers.
8: Wonderful.
6: And of those campers, more than 140,000 of them claim they made a decision for Christ.
8: Oh, yeah.
6: To God be the glory. Many years later, I was speaking at a church in Orlando. I told some stories. One of those being how God used a girl's ice cream money to buy the camp. It was at the end of the meeting, and the pastor was dismissing the crowd.
12: Folks, let's show our appreciation to John Benty one more time. John, we really appreciate you coming.
6: You bet.
7: Excuse me, Mr. Benty?
6: Yes?
7: We've never met in person. It was me.
6: I can't believe it. Please, come up here, ma'am. Folks, we were never able to thank that girl or tell her that God used

0: $100 to buy the camp. There was no return address on the letter. And tonight, God has given us the opportunity. What is your name?
1: My name is Melinda. My mom used to give me money every week for the ice cream truck, and so I saved it for about a month and sent it to the man who spoke. I never knew what happened until tonight.
0: Now, folks, I think it would be pretty cool for Melinda to see that camp, wouldn't you?
2: Yeah.
0: So, Pastor, if you're okay with this, I'd like to take an offering right now and raise the money to send Melinda to Hong Kong.
3: Absolutely, John.
4: Did you raise enough?
0: We raised more than enough to send Melinda.
5: Oh, John, that's incredible. It reminds me of the story of the loaves and fish.
0: You know, the Bible says that God uses the weak to shame the wise. Charlie, when your dad picked me up from the airport, he told me you're collecting money. Can you tell us what that's about?
6: Okay. I want to give money to missionaries.
0: Why?
6: To buy stuff.
0: Like what?
6: I don't know. Stuff they need.
0: Do you know what missionaries you're going to help?
6: No, God didn't tell me yet. But I want to be ready when he does.
0: Well, that's smart, Charlie. I want to help. Isaac, hand me that bowl.
7: Here you go.
0: Thanks. Now, I'm going to contribute right now, and I bet some other people in this room would also like to give some money. Let's pass this bowl around the room for Charlie's fund.
6: Thanks, guys.
0: Patrick, is that you?
8: Yes, it's me.
0: What are you doing out here? You're missing some delicious cookies inside.
8: I'm not hungry.
0: What's bothering you?
8: I don't really want to talk about it, John.
0: Well, you know I'm not going to let you off the hook now.
8: I see all these kids. Charlie, he's like a little acorn. So much potential. And God's already using him.
0: You're right. What's wrong with that?
8: Well, his whole life is before him. Me, on the other hand, I practically have one foot in the grave. What do I have to offer God? I'm old now. I can't keep up. I'm expired. It's discouraging, John.
0: Charlie might be an acorn, but Patrick, you're an oak. You have wisdom. You have experience. And you have a lot to offer.
8: Well, I don't know about that, John.
0: Well, the Bible says, for we are his workmanship, created in Christ Jesus unto good works, which God hath before ordained that we should walk in them. He has something for you, Patrick.
7: Thanks for coming.
9: I'm glad I came.
7: See you Sunday at church.
9: Right here. Oh, hi. You startled me.
0: I have that effect on people.
9: Thanks for coming, Mr. Benty. I'm looking forward to hearing more on Sunday.
0: It's my pleasure. Well, Patrick, what do you say we go inside and eat some of those scrumptious cookies before they're all gone?
8: All right.
4: It's not a raccoon. A raccoon can't move Hope's tricycle.
6: Well, what else could it be? A dog?
4: Maybe Bigfoot.
6: You're right.
4: So here's the plan. We're going to bait whatever it is. We'll put all the toys and bikes in a pile right here.
6: Okay.
4: Then we'll watch from the living room window. We'll be able to see it when it comes because of the streetlight over there.
6: Are we going to stay up all night?
4: If we have to, we'll take turns watching while one of us sleeps on the couch.
0: Oh, Michelle, this coffee is marvelous.
7: Thanks. I used a French press.
0: What do you think of it, Bennington?
8: Huh? Oh, sure.
0: Sure what?
8: Were you asking me if I wanted more coffee?
0: No. I asked you if you liked the coffee.
8: Of course.

0: Is that all of it?
1: Yep.
2: $3,653.24.
1: Is it a whole bunch?
2: Yes. What do you think? Look at all of it, Charlie.
1: Cool.
3: Isaac, we both fell asleep.
2: You didn't wake me up.
3: Ah, it's all gone.
2: Even the bites?
3: Yeah, come on.
2: Where'd everything go?
3: It's down on the porch. Come on, maybe the window wells again. Nope. Where's your hiding spot this time, Mr. Sneaky?
2: Uh-oh, Ian.
3: What?
2: Look up.
3: Oh, great.
4: Oh, this is marvelous, guys.
5: Mm-hmm. I get the Eggs Benedict every time I come.
4: I can see why.
6: Every Saturday, Jack takes one of the kids here for breakfast.
7: And Susan takes another one of them to Smith Brothers Coffee down the street. We love spending time with our kids one-on-one. It's so fun to hang out with them.
4: I'm glad you guys are doing that.
7: It's home. Hello?
8: Hope's on the roof.
7: What did you say?
8: Hope is on the roof.
7: It sounds like you're saying Hope is on the roof. Speak more clearly.
8: That's what I said. She's on the roof.
7: She is?
5: Oh, no.
7: What on earth is she doing on the roof?
8: I don't know. I'll ask her. Hope, what are you doing on the roof? She said she's getting her bike.
7: What? Okay. Tell her not to move. We're on our way.
9: God has plans for you. You won't always be in jail, but even here, you can follow him.
10: Wow. It makes sense, man.
9: You should read the book of John. Ask him to help you understand what you read.
10: Hey, I'll do that. Thanks for visiting, Mr. Pennington. And Miss Benedetti, thanks for bringing him. You were right about this guy.
11: Will I see you next week?
10: Hey, I ain't going nowhere.
9: I'll get the door. Here.
11: Oh.
9: Are you okay?
11: Oh, yes. My shoulder is a little tender for some reason.
9: There you go, Grandma.
11: Patrick, you were amazing. God used you to make a difference.
9: Oh, I don't know, Bernice. Do you really think so?
11: Oh, yes. I've been working on him for months. He's never opened up, not even a crack. But with you, on the other hand, I think you have a gift.
9: Bernice, Benji said something last night.
11: Oh? And what did he say?
9: He said that God has something for me. I never really believed that, but last night, for the first time, I think I did.
11: Patrick, that's wonderful.
9: I believe he has plans for me, Bernice. I think he has plans for both of us together.
11: Patrick, are you getting on your knee?
9: I'm going to give it the old college try, Bernice. Well, I love you. Will you marry me?
7: Don't ever do that again.
0: I just going out the window.
5: And onto the roof. Hope, four-year-old girls should never be on the roof.
4: I want to know how all those toys got up there.
2: If I hadn't fallen asleep, we'd know right now.
7: Ian, I have an idea. Remember that game camera we bought at the thrift store?
2: Oh, that's a great idea. Can you fix it?
7: I'm sure we can.
2: What are you guys talking about? Dad found a camera that you hang on a tree. It has a motion detector and starts recording when an animal walks in front of it.
5: Does it work in the dark?
7: Yup, it has an infrared sensor.
4: Hey, Pennington, Miss Bernice. Well, you two are looking spry this morning.
9: Hello, John.
11: Hello, everybody.
5: Hello.
9: We have something to announce.
4: Let me guess. You discovered the fountain of youth.
11: We're getting married.
7: What?
5: Bernice.
7: You're getting married after one date?
4: You two just met.
9: Oh, there's something I didn't tell you, John.
4: And what would that be, Patrick?
9: Have you ever heard of Seasoned Harmony?
4: No.
11: It's an internet dating site. Patrick and I have been friends for quite a while, actually.
12: Oh, really?
9: I was going to tell you, John.
11: We've learned a lot about each other. And after this visit, we both know this is what God has for us.
9: Your words helped last night.
4: So, it's my fault.
9: I'd say you're...

0: partially responsible. Your words gave me courage. So, would you consider officiating?
1: Oh, Patrick, I'd be honored to perform this ceremony.
2: Susan, we were wondering if you could be the wedding coordinator.
3: Oh, I would love to help.
4: And where are you getting married?
2: In my backyard.
4: When are you thinking?
0: August 24th at noon.
5: You've been listening to the Brinkman Adventures, and today's episode is entitled Acorns and Oaks. While fictitious, this episode is based on a true story. John Benty actually did purchase the camp with $1 donated by a young girl. Remember, it doesn't matter how young or old we are. God can use each of us for His glory.
6: All right, everybody. I have the game camera hooked up. If this thing worked, we're gonna find out what's been moving our toys.
3: Everything's still there.
6: I don't see an animal. Just wait.
4: Something must have crawled in front of it, otherwise it doesn't start recording.
6: Maybe a bat or something triggered it.
7: A bat?
3: No way. It can't be. It's...
7: That's Miss Bernice.
8: In her nightgown.
3: What is she doing?
8: I don't know.
4: It looks like she's sleepwalking.
8: Sleepwalking?
6: Oh, my. Quiet. I think she's talking.
9: A place for everything. And everything in.
10: We lock our homes and windows because we want to keep our homes and families safe. We lock our car doors to keep the contents from being taken. We check labels to be sure our food has the ingredients we think are healthy. Are we less careful with our hearts? Our minds? Do we pay as much attention to what we read, listen to, or watch? What about our closest friends? The jokes we share? The places we go? We're not talking about a legalistic list of life rules for successful spirituality. We're just thinking about the things we work hard to protect, while some that may be more important are treated with less care. What if treating our hearts, minds, and families was as important as protecting our homes, cars, and health? Sure, we've asked a lot of questions, but sometimes good questions lead to good answers. So here's one more. What can you do today that can help protect yourself from those negative influences that visit far too often? Choices matter because our hearts matter. KCMH.
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13: 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We're just going to be with each other.
11: That is the weirdest thing to me. And it's taken me a long time to learn that. 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

0: In the quiet of morning, before you hear another human voice, listen. 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In those moments when coffee is dripping and a deep, satisfying breath escapes your lungs, you have a choice. You could become overwhelmed by the day's to-do list, or you could choose joy, because the God that brought family, birdsong, and a morning breeze walks with you. 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
1: 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Vacation. There's no sweeter word in the English language. It's our lucky day because it's summer vacation for the Morrisons and they're just getting started. So let's join them beyond Gilead.

0: welcome to your new home for the next week.
1: This is nice. Yeah. Very cozy.
0: Yeah.
2: That's how people describe not having enough room to turn around.
3: Yeah.
4: I like having a cabin. It's like camping without the leaky tent.
3: Yeah, and a separate room. Speaking of which, I'm going to go look at the bedroom. No, wait for me, Haley.
0: Now remember, it's family camp. It's all about spending time together as a family. Remember, you guys?
2: It's too bad Justin couldn't come.
5: Well, it's hard for him to get time off from his summer job, but he'll join us this weekend.
6: He'll probably want to test the lake for parasites when he gets here.
5: Oh, Brooke, honey, can you hand me the cooler? We need to get these things refrigerated.
4: Oh, sure, Mom.
3: Thanks. Hope and I call the bunk beds in the second bedroom.
7: Yeah, we'll let Mom and Dad have the master.
8: Oh, you are so kind to me.
4: In the psychology class I took this last semester, we studied how having a family member added can sometimes cause anxiety on the siblings.
5: Oh.
4: Haley, are you feeling anxious about not being the youngest daughter anymore?
3: I don't think so. Should I be?
5: Oh, is that eyeliner you're wearing?
3: Maybe. Did you take my eyeliner?
8: Wait, why do you have eyeliner?
3: Now you're causing me anxiety.
7: Maybe use the bathroom.
8: Oh. Honey.
2: Check this out.
8: What is it, Tim?
2: The schedule of events for this week. They're having a fishing competition tomorrow. Mr. Key taught me a ton about fishing.
5: Well, you should enter the contest.
2: Yeah. I am. In fact, I'm gonna go practice right now.
8: Well, the poles are still in the trunk.
5: Be back by dinner time.
2: Okay, see you in a little while.
8: All right, we'll check in a little bit.
4: See ya.
8: What do you think you're going to do this week, Mike?
6: I'm not sure, but it looks like they have some pretty cool activities here.
8: Yeah. Well, I'm looking forward to spending time with you.
6: Yeah, it'll be fun.
8: Good. I'll tell you what, how about you start by helping me barbecue some steaks for dinner tonight?
6: Sure.
7: Don't tell Haley I'm here.
4: Yeah, I'm sure she'll never notice a big lump behind the drapes.
8: Uh-oh.
4: What?
8: Oh, it looks like we forgot the charcoal. Oh,
5: no problem. We can buy some at the camp store.
6: I'll run and get some now.
7: Oh, all right. I'll come with you.
6: All right, let's go.
4: Thanks.
8: He's growing up so fast.
5: I know. He wears almost the same size shoes that you do.
8: Don't remind me.
4: Yeah, you and Mom are now entering the empty nest stage of life where you begin to question your impact and influence on your nearly adult children.
8: Well, I'm beginning to question letting you take that psychology class.
4: Very funny.
8: Where are those steaks, did you say?
5: They're right here. They've been marinating since last night. They should be nice and tender by now.
8: Yeah.
3: Hey, have you guys seen Hope?
5: She just left.
3: Perfect. A great time to short sheet her bed.
4: Uh-oh. Haley? In my psychology class, we'd call that passive-aggressive behavior, Haley.
9: Hi. What can I do for you?
6: I'm looking for some charcoal.
9: Back wall and to the left.
6: Thanks. Oh, sorry. I was charcoal and...
10: That's okay. Did you just get here today?
6: We did. My family and me, or something. Are we late?
10: No, I just hadn't seen you around yet. I'm Julia, by the way.
6: Oh, I'm,
7: You're Mike. This is Mike, and I'm Hope.
6: Yeah.
10: Well, it's nice to meet you, Mike and Hope. Are you going to the bonfire sing-along tonight?
7: Oh, yeah, we don't
6: know. Yeah, we're gonna be there.
7: What?
6: Yep.
10: Okay, well, maybe I'll see you tonight, then. Thanks, Mr. Burns, for the ice.
9: Bye, Julia.
6: Bye.
7: Mike, she already left.
6: I knew that.
7: She was kind of cute, though.

0: anything?
1: Who?
0: Julia, silly.
1: I don't know. I didn't really notice.
2: We'll take this.
3: $5, please.
0: Are you okay?
1: Of course. Why?
0: We're here to get charcoal.
1: I know.
0: You're buying ice, Mike.
1: Oh, yeah. Wow, I'll be right back.
0: Oh, brother.
4: Hey, John, You might want to leave some of the potato salad for dinner tonight.
5: No, after this gets in front of the kids, there won't be any left. You know, I think the kids are really going to enjoy this week.
4: Oh, they seem to be already. Hope and Haley nearly went crazy when they saw the beach area.
5: Oh, yeah, they have a nice water slide.
4: Mm-hmm. And Tim is excited about the fishing competition.
5: But you know who I'm really anxious to have some one-on-one time with this weekend?
4: Huh.
5: Mike.
4: That's a good idea. I know we hardly see him during the school year with all his practices and games.
5: Right. I feel like it's been ages since we've had an actual conversation. It's always limited to nice shot, Mike, or good game, Mike.
4: Or Mike, hurry and get your shoes. You're late for practice.
5: Yeah, exactly.
4: You should plan something special for just the two of you. Well, look at this list of activities. Mm. Volleyball.
5: Yeah. Nice serve, Mike.
4: Archery.
5: Nice bullseye, Mike.
4: Well, canoeing.
5: No, that's interesting.
4: Or there's a knitting class.
5: Let's just stick with canoeing, huh? No, that'd be fun. Riding down the river together, watching the wildlife, having good father-son conversation.
4: It says their evening rides are popular. The moose will come out to the water's edge.
5: Okay. Yeah. Oh, he'd really like that.
1: Yeah, it sounds great.
5: Oh, good. I reserved a canoe for tonight.
1: Cool. Wait, tonight?
5: Yeah, we can leave at 7.
1: But isn't the campfire sing-along tonight?
5: Well, I think so, but they have those every night, bud.
1: But I really wanted to go tonight.
5: I didn't know you liked singing so much.
1: It's a new interest.
5: Ah, and you'd rather do that than go canoeing?
1: Can't we go some other time?
5: Well, the canoes are booked the next couple days.
1: Oh.
5: But if you really want to go to the campfire? You...
1: I really do.
5: Uh-huh. Well, maybe we could go hiking tomorrow instead. I've been looking at the trail map, and they seem to have some good hikes.
1: Yeah, that'd be great.
5: All right. Okay, we'll plan on hiking tomorrow then, okay?
1: Yeah.
4: What's that smell? Hmm? Oh, honey, I think the steaks are burning.
5: No. No, they're not. They're just a little crunchy. I'll flip this one.
4: I'll go make some more potato salad.
5: Okay.
6: What does kumbaya mean, anyway?
0: Is there a limit to how many times we can sing it? I think this is number 47.
7: And when is it our turn to roast marshmallows?
8: Next, they'll want us to sing it in a round.
9: Let's try it in a round.
8: I knew it.
5: Well, come on. This is what Mike wanted to do. We'll all enjoy it together. Right, Mike? Mike?
4: Where did he go?
5: Oh, you've got to be kidding.
7: What?
1: Oh, hi. It's Julia, right?
10: Right. Glad you could make it tonight. This is my favorite part of the day.
1: Me too.
10: Really? You like singing?
1: Yeah, I sing all the time. In the shower, in the car, all the time.
10: Well, that's cool. I like roasting marshmallows and looking at the stars. But I'm not really into singing much.
1: You're not?
10: No, but it's great if you are. I'm more of an athlete.
1: Me too.
10: Ah, the singing athlete. Do you do macrame also?
1: No, really I'm mostly into sports. Basketball, baseball, football. I'm the quarterback.
10: I like more individual sports. Downhill skiing, running, climbing.
1: I'm a pretty good climber.
10: There was a guy here last weekend who was an awesome climber. He even climbed Eagle's Nest Cliff.
1: Is that a hard climb?
10: You haven't seen the Eagle's Nest yet? You can actually hike a trail to the top, but there's a rock face you can climb if you're good enough. It's pretty tough, though. I only know one person who's done it.
1: I bet I could do it.
10: You haven't even seen it.
1: Well, you haven't seen me climb. I'm pretty good.
10: Well, if you want, I can show you where it is.
1: That'd be great.
10: How about tomorrow morning?
1: I'll meet you at the camp store at 9.
5: Oh, good morning, everyone.
11: Oh, morning, Dad.
12: Morning.
5: Those pancakes smell great, Mary.
4: They are good. Thank you. Mm-hmm. I wanted to make sure you had a good meal this morning.
5: And I thank you. And I have, look, maps, two water bottles, hiking stick, hat, sunscreen, a packed lunch, backpack. Oh, I think we're set, Mike.
1: Oh, Dad, I sort of forgot. Do you mind if I skip out on hiking this morning?
11: Skip out?
1: Yeah, something came up.
5: Jury duty?
1: No, I... Well...
5: Come on, just tell me, Mike. What?
1: I was sort of hoping I could hang out with some friends today. I mean, I want to do stuff with you, too, yeah. But...
5: No, no, no, you'd rather get to know some of the other kids here.
1: Yeah, kind of.
5: Uh-huh. Yeah, well, I guess I understand. I remember being your age once. go on, son. Spend time with your friends.
1: Thanks, Dad.
5: Sure.
1: We'll hang out some other time.
5: Yeah. Yeah, some other time.
10: It's called adolescent separation stage, and it's perfectly normal. Adolescents come to a stage in life where they need to emotionally separate from their parental units.
5: Remember when we used to be simply mom and dad, Mary?
4: Now we're parental unit A and B.
5: B, yeah.
10: I'm only saying it so you know it's a natural stage of development. You're not a failure as a father, Dad.
4: Brooke, the shower is open. You might want to jump in before Haley beats you to it.
10: Oh, good point.
4: I'm sorry about Mike.
5: Hmm? Oh, yeah. Yeah, me too. But I guess Brooke's right. There comes a time when they don't need us anymore. I was hoping, though, that they'd always want to be around us.
4: He'll come around. It's just a stage.
5: Yeah. Yeah. You want to go for a hike?
4: Oh, I'd love to, but I told Hope I'd take her to the beach this morning. Haley and Brooke are going horseback riding, and Timmy...
5: has gone fishing. Yeah.
4: The contest started this morning.
5: Oh, yeah, maybe I'll head down there and keep him company.
4: Oh, you do that.
5: Yeah.
0: Mike seemed kind of strange today at breakfast.
7: You mean because he put pickle relish on his eggs?
0: No, that's normal strange for Mike. I mean strange. Like the way he treated Dad.
7: I know why.
0: You do?
7: Yep, I know a secret.
0: tell me.
7: Okay. Mike likes a girl.
0: Really?
7: Yeah.
0: Are you for sure?
7: Absolutely.
0: How do you know?
7: It's amazing what you can hear when you're hiding behind a tree.
0: You were spying?
7: I was investigating.
0: What's the difference?
7: Well, investigating sounds more professional.
0: So which girl is it? And how do you know he likes her? Did he tell her?
7: Her name is Julia. And he told her that he likes to sing.
0: Sing?
7: Exactly.
0: He must like her.
7: And they made plans to climb some cliff today.
0: Really? Mm-hmm. So that's why he canceled the hike with Dad.
7: Right.
0: Interesting. I wonder what's gonna happen.
7: Only one way to find out.
0: Spy on them again?
7: No, investigate. Do you have any camouflage makeup?
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10: Eagle's Nest Cliff. See, you can see the Eagle's Nest way up at the top.
1: Wow. It is high.
10: I told you. It's pretty much impossible to climb.
1: I could do it. Looks like there's a lot of footholds and handholds.
10: But, Mike, you don't even have a rope.
1: Nope. But I have skills. Maybe a rope would have been a good idea.
10: Are you okay?
1: My arms are feeling a little weak.
10: No wonder. You must be about 50 feet up there by now. Take a rest on that outcropping on your right. There's a little tree on it. You can hold on to that.
1: Okay. I'm there.
10: It's making me nervous watching you. Can you come down?
1: I don't think I can get back down anymore.
10: Well, do you think you can make it to the top?
1: I don't know. It's harder up here. There aren't any holds, and the rock crumbles.
10: Well, should I get help?
1: No, I'll figure something out. Oh!
10: Ah!
1: Watch out for the rocks!
10: Don't worry about me! The outcropping is falling apart! Mike, you have to get off of it!
1: And go where?
10: I don't know. I'm gonna go get help. Don't fall!
1: I'll try. Hurry. Oh, no. I gotta get that tree. Ugh, got it! Oh, I'm in trouble. And all this to impress a girl? Whoa! God, I'm literally hanging by a limb here. And I was hoping you could help me out. Because I'm really pretty scared right now. I don't want to die. I don't want to fall. Please, God.
13: Mike! Mike!
1: God?
13: That's Dad up here, son.
1: Dad!
13: All right, I'm tossing down a rope.
1: Oh.
13: Come on, just a little further, Mike. Come on.
1: Boy. This is higher than I thought.
13: Yeah, come on, here. Stand on this rock. Grab my hand.
1: Yep.
13: Ready?
1: Got it. Oh, thank God.
5: Come here.
1: Oh, thanks, Dad. I've never been so glad to see you in my entire life.
5: I've never been so glad to be able to help, son.
1: Why did you have a rope with you? How did you know?
5: Well, I was starting out on my hike, and a little bird brought me a message.
1: By little bird, would you mean Hope?
5: Yeah, the one and only. She'd overheard a conversation about you climbing a cliff, and she was a little concerned.
1: I'd be mad at her for eavesdropping, but I guess she saved my life.
5: Yeah, so I thought I'd bring a rope and take this trail, just in case.
1: I'm really glad you did. Dad, I don't know if I've ever been that close to dying. Once those rocks started to crumble, I really thought I was a goner.
5: Oh, Mike, come here. I'm just glad I was here. I'm glad I got here, son.
1: I'm really sorry about changing plans on you about hiking and canoeing last night.
5: No. Well, from what Hope says, your excuse is a lot cuter than I am.
1: It still wasn't right of me. I did want to spend time with you. I just got distracted.
5: Yeah. You know, it's funny you should say that because I have been having a similar conversation with God.
1: About what a rotten son you have?
5: No. But how I'm not that great of a son myself sometimes.
1: But you call Grandpa every week.
5: Yeah, but I mean, being God's son, I know God wants to spend time with me, Mike. I know there are things he wants to show me in his word, but I get distracted, like you, with other things. I just get too busy, or I'm too tired, or...
1: Yeah, I know how that goes.
5: But for the first time in a while, I had some time to talk to him. On this hike, as a matter of fact, something I hadn't wanted to do on my own.
1: You spent time talking to God?
5: Yeah, I did. Asking him about how I should be raising you. Seeking advice, venting my frustration.
1: Huh. Looks like he answered.
5: Yeah. In a manner of speaking, I suppose he did. Sometimes when we're praying about one thing, God is speaking to us about another. And even when we ignore God for a while, son, it doesn't mean he's left us. He's still watching over us.
1: And waiting for us to notice him.
5: That's right.
1: You know, it's a pretty nice day for a hike.
5: It is. You want to join me for the rest of it?
1: Absolutely.
5: All right, up you go. Come on. Tell me about this girl.
1: Well, her name is Julia. I met her yesterday at the camp store. Remember when I went to go get the charcoal?
5: Oh, sure. Oh, no wonder.
1: I met her in there. Yeah, I put ice on the counter. And I had to go back and get the charcoal.
5: That's all right. Hey, Tim.
14: Sorry. How's it going?
15: Hi.
4: Well, we all decided to come and join you for the last half hour of the competition.
7: Yeah, we'll cheer you on to victory. Even if we do think fishing is a little boring.
8: Haley.
15: Oh, thanks, but there isn't much to see here. I haven't caught anything all day.
8: Nothing?
15: Not even a bite.
8: Aww.
15: I had to win both the biggest fish and the most fish, and I'm doing the worst of anyone.
1: At least you have company now.
15: What a waste of a day. I wish Mr. Key was still around to tell me what I'm doing wrong.
5: Well, I'm not as experienced as Mr. Key fishing, but in case you still want them, I did bring you some slugs. Like,
15: really? I guess it's worth a try. Can't do any worse.
7: Get that
16: Wait, it's true.
1: Now, even if you don't catch a fish, you can at least gross Haley out.
8: He's not a total loss.
5: Hey. All right, it's ready. Come on, cast it out.
15: Here, fishy, fishy, fishy.

0: really are? Because the real Mike is a pretty great kid.
1: Okay. All right, I'll talk to her.
2: Break a leg.
3: I got one.
4: The winner of the most fish today goes to Harry Klondike with a total catch of 14 fish. Harry is receiving a brand new tackle box. Congratulations, Harry. And our next award goes to the catcher of the largest fish. And with a whopping 21-inch trout, our winner is Tim Morrison. Another brand new tackle box. Congratulations, Tim.
3: Thank you.
4: And that concludes the awards for this evening. Have a good night, everyone. And don't let the bed bugs bite.
5: Yeah. Night. Good job, Tim.
3: Well, thanks to you. I wouldn't have been able to do it without your bait. Maybe I should take your advice more often.
1: That's what I'm learning too, Tim. Dad, everyone, I'd like you to meet Julia.
0: Oh, hi, Julia.
6: It's nice to meet you.
7: Hi.
8: So did she laugh in your face?
7: Oh. No, I was just glad to see he was alive.
5: Well, why don't you join us for a fish fry tonight? We got a big catch.
8: You mean we're actually going to eat it?
7: Of course. But that means we have to skin it.
3: And take off its head.
8: And it's kind of cute.
9: It's dead, honey.
7: I think I'll just have a salad instead. I'll ask my parents if it's okay, Mr. Morrison.
5: Well, you invite them along if you like. The more the merrier.
10: And it sounds like we'll have enough fish.
3: I'm not going to cut off the head.
8: But you're the one who caught it.
3: Exactly. So someone else should do the work.
7: In my psychology class, we would call that... What?
5: First one to dump Brooke in the lake gets out of dishes tonight.
7: Woo-hoo! I was just going to get your fishy. Let's go, Miss Getter.
11: Oh, man. I think someone's about to get all wet, and I think she might deserve it. That Brooke. Well, thanks for coming on vacation with us today. Weren't you so glad when Mr. Morrison showed up at just the right time as the answer to Michael's prayers? Me too. I mean, Mike got himself in a pretty tight spot there. He was trying to do something he didn't have the skills to do, and thankfully Mr. Morrison was there to save his life. And did you hear the connection Mr. Morrison made about how Mike's being too busy was sort of like how he could become too busy for God? It's easy for us to get so caught up in what we're doing in our own lives that we miss seeing the fact that God is just sitting there, waiting to hang out with us. And that's a relationship that we really have to invest in. You know, it's great to go out and do what we enjoy, like hanging out with friends, but we need to make sure that we're also making room for the one who gives us those friends. He's the greatest companion we could ever have, and all he asks is that we give our lives to him, and he'll give us so much more in return. And that makes him a good friend. And speaking of good friends, I love getting mail from my friends. Whether it's a quick email encouragement or a letter I find in my mailbox, hearing from you, my friends, is always the highlight of my day. So why not take a minute and let me know what you thought of today's show? You can email me at gilead@keysforkids.org or send a letter to Gilead, P.O. Box 1001, Grand Rapids, Michigan 49501. 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Roy Wallace was the recording engineer with post-production by Joe Carroll. 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Terry Ritchie was the executive producer. 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

0: 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Hi, I'm Barry McGuire. I'm a layman here to help you understand the urgency and how much fun it is to share your faith at every opportunity. What could be more fun than leading someone to accept God's gift of eternal life, knowing they're about to see God face to face and spend eternity in heaven because of your influence? Here's another way to look at it. Out of your entire life of accomplishments, the only thing that will matter for Christians 100 years from now will be how many people are in heaven because of your influence. That should put a different spin on your priority list for today and every day. 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They are your mission field and before God, your responsibility. 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There's nothing more exciting than knowing God is using you to move people closer to Him. 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
7: Do you want to see a father's face go ashen as he discovers three words on the box of a just-bought toy? 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This is Max Licato. What follows are hours of squeezing A into B, bolting D into F, sliding R over Z, and hoping no one notices if steps 4, 5, and 6 were skipped altogether. I'm convinced the devil indwells the details of toy assembly. Somewhere in perdition is a warehouse of stolen toy parts. Some assembly required. Not the most welcome sentence, but an honest one. Life is a gift, albeit unassembled. The pieces don't fit. And when they don't, take your problem to Jesus. He says, "Bring your problems to me." In prayer, state them simply. Present them faithfully and trust Him reverently.
8: Water cleans hands. Lotion soothes them. Hands comfort. They protect. They hold a newborn, the hand of an aging parent. Hands wash dishes, play an instrument. And when we need a reminder to do good with our hands, God tells us that His hands made the world. They created the sun, moon, and stars. God holds us with His hands, and it was in the hands of His Son.
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Amen. Hey, welcome to Country Time here on KCMH, where we're keeping Christ most high in your beautiful Ozarks. Here's some good music for you. Here's Austin.

Austin's Bridge with I Am Free Indeed. Next up, friends, is August Rain with Highway. Next, we'll follow that up with Joseph Habedank and Tell the Devil, you know what, devil, you get behind me. You don't have any place in my life. So you take authority in Christ and say, get behind me, Satan. That'll be

Every day it starts. The clock. You're up against it all day long. Tasks to finish, things to do, people to make happy, stuff that needs to be taken care of. It all has to get done before the clock runs out on today. Sometimes people just need a break, so that's why we're here. People tell us it gives them a mental break to focus on the really important stuff. And the person that makes it possible is you, the listener who gives to the station each month. So thanks for helping us give so many the break they really deserve.

Karen Peck and New River with Gotta Be Saved. All right, friends, here's Joseph Habedank with I Ain't Scared of a Little Bit of Thunder, because I know that the storm can be calmed with the simple words that Jesus said, peace

ACMH says thank you to Jim's Welding and Repair. 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

Band Reeves with Man on Monday. Boy, that one right there, that one steps on your toes a little bit. Are you the man on Monday through Saturday that you are on Sunday? How's your testimony out in the world? That's the question of that song. All right, guys, here's Austin's Bridge. Good Times.

Austin's Bridge with Good Time. That's right. You can still love the Lord and still have a good time. And the best part about it is you don't have hangovers. You don't forget about it. You don't have trouble because you were sober when you had that good time in the Lord. Amen. Here's the sound with Standing With You.

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Friends, you don't have to be deceived and think that you got to go out and sow your wild oats, because it'll take you farther than you want to go, keep you than you want longer than you want to stay, and cost you more than you want to pay. All right, guys, here's After Grace.

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Next up, friends, is The Sound with Make It Count. 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

Selah with Turn Your Eyes on Jesus. Keep your eyes on Jesus. That's where the salvation comes from that 33 Miles was singing about a little bit ago. You keep your eyes and your focus on Christ and give your life to Him. Here's Ben Reeves. Listen to this.

That was Ban Reeves with Outrun You. There's no use in running from the Lord. These days are too short. The Lord is coming back soon to get his people, and you want to be one of those, I'm telling you. You just run to Jesus, not away from him. But there is a God, and he loves you, and he gave his son for you. You're that important to him. Think about that. Show somebody Christ today, church.

0: This is American Family News. I'm Robert Thornton. President Donald Trump said Iran violated a ceasefire agreement by launching drones at cargo ships in the Strait of Hormuz. Here's Fox's Jared Halpern.
1: At least four one-way attack drones were fired at cargo ships sailing through the Strait of Hormuz, President Trump says. And while U.S. forces knocked down three of those drones, one did hit the upper deck of a large ship. In a social media post, the president writes, "Obviously, this is a foolish violation of our ceasefire agreement." A memorandum of understanding signed by President Trump and Iran's president earlier this month.

0: month sets up 60 days of nuclear negotiations while reopening the strait toll-free for commercial vessels and ending a U.S. naval blockade on Iranian ports. At the White House, Jared Halpern, Fox News.
1: A China policy expert is concerned that President Trump's memorandum of understanding is one-sided in favor of Iran and is likely to fail. More from AFN's Chad Groening.
2: Tensions remain high between the U.S. and Iran over disagreements regarding the 60-day accord aimed at ending the Iran war. In one development, a series of oil tankers has navigated the Strait of Hormuz using a new route close to Oman's shores in response to threats from Iran's Revolutionary Guard to impose fees on vessels traversing the key strait. Meanwhile, fighting between Israel and Hezbollah in Lebanon has flared again, with Israel launching an airstrike on Wednesday. Gordon Chang is an Asian policy analyst and author of Plan Red, China's Project to Destroy America.
3: The memorandum of understanding is certainly one-sided in favor of Iran. Now, we know that President Trump always adopts unusual negotiating tactics. If they work, it's fine. And if they work in this case, no one will be able to claim the credit but Trump. But if they fail, and I think that they probably will, then Trump will have nobody else to blame.
2: Still, Chang believes Trump can prevail if he uses the tools at his disposal.
3: I think that President Trump should have kept the Strait of Hormuz closed, and he should have prevented Iran from selling oil to China through the overland routes. Those overland routes provided a vital source of income to Iran, and we should just not have permitted that. We didn't have to resume the bombing campaign in full. All we needed to do was to starve the regime. Starve the regime until either it failed or it surrendered. Those were the only two acceptable options in my view.
2: I'm Chad Groening.
1: Israel and Lebanon have signed an agreement in Washington, D.C., marking a significant diplomatic breakthrough. Secretary of State Marco Rubio, who mediated the talks, described the deal as a critical first step toward regional stability and lasting peace following months of intense conflict.
4: Hopefully we'll have many more of these conversations and make real and tangible progress so that the people of both of these countries can be hopeful about their future, a future of peace, a future of prosperity, a future of mutual coexistence in a way that's beneficial.
1: The agreement outlines a phased withdrawal of Israeli forces from designated areas of southern Lebanon, where they will be replaced by the Lebanese armed forces. While officials are still finalizing the specifics of the security pilot zones, the agreement aims to ensure the territory remains free of Hezbollah terrorists. Fox Weather says to keep an eye out for tropical activity that could affect the southeast coastline ahead of the July 4th weekend. Fox Weather's Britta Merwin.
5: So this is an exclusive product to us here at Fox Weather. You're not going to see it anywhere else. It's our tropical threat graphic. So Craig is highlighting the southeast coastline, low potential. But again, when a low potential shows up on this graphic, it means that there are computer models out there that are hinting at something trying to develop off the southeast coastline. Mm-hmm. So what's the give here? NHC says we're clear, we are clear, but the models are wanting to do something. We have a stalled front that's going to be draped across the southeast coastline.
1: The waters east of Florida are exceptionally warm and above average compared to the rest of the Atlantic for this time of the year. On Wall Street today, stocks were down. The Dow lost 47, the S&P shed 4, the Nasdaq dropped 61. West Texas Intermediate crude was down to about $69 a barrel. And that is all our time for this hour's news. You can see more news online at AFN.net, and we appreciate your listening. For American Family News, I'm Robert Thornton.
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8: It's been said that our days are numbered, and the Bible speaks of it throughout the scriptures. God has our lives in his hands from before we were born until the day he comes and calls us home. There are no guarantees that we'll live a long life, but we need to make the best of the time that we do have. On today's program, we'll meet a father and son that work together in the sport fishing industry and are living out their passion. They have a business serving the fishermen and women with the best gear available for the sport of fishing. But before this endeavor began, there were hard times. Times of questioning the future. But God's hand was in the middle of their story, and His ways are always the best ways, and this family lived that out. After you hear this story and see what God can do when there seems to be no hope, you'll have more confidence and security in your own faith when hard things come. Let's join our host now, Dean Hulse, as he visits with this father-son team that are living for God in the retail stores and on the waters of Northeast Florida. 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
9: Welcome to God's Great Outdoors and Trail to Adventure, and we are in Northeast Florida again, and we have a couple of special guests today that we met for 30 seconds a couple days ago, and a good friend of mine, and obviously a friend of yours. We ran into each other in a restaurant, and then Johnny Burbank, who's been on the show twice, came and said, "You need to interview those guys." They said, "A great testimony of what God's done." And we've got Josh and Shannon O'Connor. You guys are here on the island, on Amelia Island, with RenWorks Outdoors. Why don't you guys tell me a little bit about RenWorks?
10: So RenWorks was started kind of out of a need for our local area here. It was something, there was really a desert for shops between here and Charleston, South Carolina, with a couple small shops. And so it was something that we noticed as a market need. Plus, we had a passion for fishing, grew up fishing in the local area. So wanted to bring something to the community that had never been here before, and to bring in the kind of gear that you just don't get to see everywhere, and just do something different for the community as a whole. And we also thought it would be a great outreach, as well as it's proven to be, for reaching those in the community. And we have some wonderful conversations in the shop.
9: I bet. I told my wife this afternoon, today's our day of rest. We haven't had any rest we've been here for about 8 or 10 days. And today's our day of rest for just before we take off tomorrow morning, Lord willing. And if He's got something else in mind for us, we'll do that too. But and Shannon, you've been here a lot of your life, but you're not from here originally.
11: That is correct. Good morning, Dean. We appreciate the opportunity, and always God's work is first and foremost in everything that we do, and as Amen. You do as well, because that's what we're here to do, is to represent Him and the goodness that He has for all of us. So, but yes, to answer your question, I'm from west of Vidalia, Georgia, a little community called Kibbe, Georgia, that we still have a family farm that's been in our family since before 1800. Me and my brother Dale own it now, from the family. It's going to stay the way it was, like it's always been. And then we've been coming down to Fernandina for all of our born life, to vacation and just have time away for a week or two a year. And then we moved down over 50 years ago. So, and then my children, Joshua and Sarah, were born here. And my wife is from North Carolina, but she's been down here about the same length of time.
9: It's interesting. I would bet about half the people that I've interviewed on the program on Amelia Island are from Georgia originally. And a lot of them, they would vacation here as children. Right. And it is this, Linda and I yesterday were all the way down. I did some interviews in near Ocala, Bellevue actually, and then Tavares, and then drove back. But this island is something that's different than the rest of Florida. And I shouldn't say that, because it draws more people here, but as long as they're fishing, it's okay with you guys.
11: Sure, and it's a wonderful place. Most people that came was because of the two mills that were here, because they brought the workforce down, which the closest locale was northern Georgia, all the way down to some of northern central Florida. So that's the reason for the basis of the of those that came from Georgia, and in some cases Alabama. So populated the area for the workforce. That goes back to the 20s and 30s, 1920s and 30s. That is. So that's the close nature, and then it becomes 4, 5, 6 generations of people that have been born here. And so in Fernandina is really a unique area. Actually, we refer to it more as Fernandina. We do a Mi Island. Mi Island is just where the island is, right, for Fernandina.
9: Right. And,
11: but still, it is still a wonderful place.
9: Yeah. When the first time I came, actually, we had a friend that's from Hilliard. Long story, but she's been a friend for 40 years almost, and she didn't like bridges. So coming over here, my wife rode with her, and she was not real comfortable with it. But she said as a kid, they came over here from Hilliard to be on the beach. And of course, young men were out here to meet the young women, and young women were out here to meet the young men. We've kind of fallen in love with it. Now, You know, we come for a week or so the last few years, and we love it here. We love this church. It's really become a family. It's growing quickly, but really a loving place. And you guys have a

0: connection here as well.
1: Yes, we do, and actually, is kind of funny how the Lord brings people together. There's many churches on the island. Everybody doesn't go to the same church, even the same denomination, but there are many people that love God in every congregation, and we interact and so forth. But it's a great base, God-based community, and it's changing a little bit, but for the most part, that is still the rock-solid part of Fernandina.
0: One of the things that I noticed, and I told the guys in this church, and it's probably in all the churches here, that's really an amazing asset. There's so many retired executives that love the Lord that come in here, and they bring so much experience. And one of my challenges this weekend, as I spoke on Saturday night, was those guys need to be pouring into the young men in this community, in this congregation, the community, because there's a lot of guys that are young that think they're standing all alone, you know, that they don't have what they're dealing with, nobody's ever dealt with. And you've got people that have built businesses, and as you have, and that's an unusual thing, because there's an amazing amount of executive from businesses that came in here and retired, and I've met lots of them here at the church, and they have a lot to offer.
1: Yes, they do, and I think we all need to pull from one another, expertise of each other, and then make those things come together, especially for the younger generation. Much like the fishing tournament that was done here at First Baptist over the weekend, we were heavily behind that because it's exposure to those that love fishing but may not know the Lord. And then they get experience from those that are putting on the tournament to see that mentorship that's being offered. And us as a store, we do the same thing, because everything about every business that we have had and have, it is God-centered. Mm-hmm. Struggle of business is paramount, and it's difficult in a unique area such as Fernandina, Amelia Island. It's expensive to do business here. However, if it weren't for the Lord, we wouldn't be where we are, right, much like others as well, and I know they appreciate the same thing. And however, God does make that more palatable. You see the energy. It's not just about money. It's about cultivating souls to the Lord, because
0: right,
1: it is an outlook. RenWorks is one of those stores that does that, much like others.
0: It doesn't take very long, and Josh, you're on the bottom end of this. That doesn't sound right, but you're on the lower end, but it doesn't take long to realize how fast life goes by. It's amazing, and you know what? There's so many things that in life we think are so important, and they're really meaningless, but the walk with Christ and our relationships with others, you know, Matthew 28 tells it to everybody to go into all the world. And wherever all the world is for us is right where we're at
1: That's
0: the time.
1: Correct. Yes.
0: And you guys have a way to do that with your store that it can be fun as well. So.
2: Oh, it can. And really, I was at another event last week with a lot of young entrepreneurs. Most of them were in their 20s. And the centered conversation we were having is, now in the entrepreneurial world where we're at, is you build to the next goal. So you get to a goal, you go, that's nice. You go to the next goal, you don't ever sit down and enjoy the plateau of achieving that goal. And it's very easy, before you know it, you've eaten up 5 years before you stick your head back up in a hurry. And I tell you, in some ways, I think the devil uses that too to keep you busy, where you don't look back at Christ. He says, well, I'm going to keep you busy with all of these things, but you really got to stop a minute and look up and be thankful. If you don't, you'll get lost in the run of it.
0: And growing in our walk with the Lord is very similar. There are plateaus, but the sanctification process never ends. I mean, that's from the minute we come to Christ until we pass away.
1: That's correct.
0: And if it's not happening, we need to examine ourselves.
1: Yeah, exactly. And it's like the walk of faith. We were faithful yesterday. Our prayer is that we'll be faithful today.
0: Right.
1: And then reflecting back on those two events, today and yesterday, are we going to be faithful at the next trial that comes up in the future? So it keeps us close to the Lord, because it's easy to get wayward and say, I've accomplished all these things, but no, it's God in us.
0: That's right.
1: It has made us this way, and we all need to be thankful for what God is doing and has done for us, and certainly by salvation of Jesus Christ. But the walk, the servitude is thereafter.
0: Yeah.
1: And there's a lot of things said in the Bible of salvation. It's a short period in there. But what most of the Bible is about how to stay faithful and remain with Him in
0: most
1: that place.
0: Most of Paul's writings.
1: Exactly. Yeah. So there's that cultivation there of striving to be faithful with God. And certainly it's God's Word, the Holy Spirit, and Jesus Christ, of course.
0: And it's easy to be faithful when things are going well.
1: Of course, when things get hard, which all of us face those. Everybody faces, if you're living, you're going to face life trials.
0: Absolutely.
1: I mean, it rains on the just and the unjust.
0: Yeah.
1: and God is there, are we going

0: with God. God never leaves. We right. leave God.
1: Yeah, that's right. So. And when I always say, well, someone says, I got to turn and go back to God. You don't need to go back. He's right. He's that's right there. You exactly just need right. to turn your heart around.
0: That's correct.
1: Yeah. Listen, we're going to take a quick break just so Adam, our producer, can come on and share with everybody how they can come alongside us and also thank those that do. We'll be right back with God's Great Outdoors on the Trail to Adventure.
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1: Welcome back to God's Great Outdoors on the Trail to Adventure, and we are in Fernandina Beach on Amelia Island. We're on the very northeast corner of Florida. Actually, the north end of the island here is Georgia, correct?
0: Florida-Georgia line, yes.
1: We fished on both sides this past weekend. But Shannon, you, several years ago, you ran into some health issues, and it's an amazing story of how God worked in that. Why don't you share that with us?
0: April 26 was actually D-Day or ground zero for me in that I had a transplant, liver transplant, had fulminant hepatic failure. Secondary to a virus, and that was a couple of days prior to that. But things changed. Me and Joshua, my brother Dale, went fishing on that Saturday. I was just tired, and I just didn't, not that I didn't feel well then, but by the afternoon I did, and I'd never not clean up my boat. So I was feeling poorly, so I went in after we got in, been in the sun and all that kind of thing in April, and I just didn't feel well. I thought maybe I had the flu. So I battled with that for a couple of days. I thought maybe I was just tired. So things turned south quickly from Sunday to Monday. Monday was the worst. And so I had my wife take me to my regular primary care. He checked me out and he said, everything appears to be okay. You just have a severe flu episode. So continue to hydrate, eat what you can, and then just go home and you'll be over in a couple of days. I felt so poorly that I told Sandy, my wife, to take me to the ER. As soon as I left that doctor's appointment at 3:30 in the afternoon, and I just barely remember checking in to Baptist Nassau. I had some issues there. I was dying, actually, was what was happening, mm-hmm. which didn't have any clue about liver failure, no yellowing, no jaundice, mm-hmm. none of those types of things. And then I went into a subcoma, if you will. I'm not sure if that's the correct term. One of the doctors there did a workup on me and my liver enzymes. One of them was 8,500, one of them was over 10,000, and respectively, those should be somewhere between 30 and 40.
1: Wow.
0: And the second one should be around no more than 60. So there was a vast problem that was taking place, and along with liver failure started lung failure, mm-hmm. kidney failure, brain swelling, and so forth. So they moved me to Mayo Clinic. About 50 miles and okay. so forth. So it took me by ambulance, which I just remember getting in and seeing the lights flashing on the back of the ambulance. Mm-hmm. It took me there, and I was in a coma for over 2 weeks. They continued that just because of issues of brain swelling primarily, but also they were dealing with critical care unit there of the symptoms of things that were taking place. So to fast forward just a bit, so they put me on the liver list, and I was regional then, and they found a liver that was a match, but it was not harvestable in Ormond Beach. And then by this time, this was early Wednesday morning, and then I went national, and then I went global for a liver that was matched. By the way, I was 38 years old right. at that time, so a very young family. Sandy and I had been married for about 10 years or so, so maybe a little bit less than that. Children, Joshua was I believe he was right at 10 or was about to turn 10, so he's probably 9. Mm-hmm. And then Sarah was

0: state, most likely. It was just ripping them apart, not knowing anything, because they just didn't have a clue. They just...
1: They knew you weren't there.
0: They knew that I weren't there, and they couldn't be at the hospital. Mm-hmm. And that kind of course, I didn't know any of that until well afterwards. Right. And then, of course, Sandy looking at raising two children by herself, but... The Lord was in this all the way around, and I really shouldn't have lived without His graces and mercy to have one organ that was found that was not harvestable. You can just imagine how things were going psychologically and mentally and so forth with the family and then others around. That things seemed to be unreal and really unbelievable, and really they are and were. And just to make a side note here, there was people praying for me around the world, people I did not know. And lest I forget, I want to say that it was not about me and that if I died, it was my time. Mm-hmm. There was plenty of people in the Bible and people that we know that have lived good lives and so forth. It just happens. But people turn to God. And that is the rudimentary thing about all of this here. Forget about the person and situations. But take it to the Lord that He can heal the dude. He did. He was working on doctors over at Mayo Clinic that was staunch about the logic and the reasoning that they had. There was many of them that turned to the Lord after not just this, but probably others as well, to know it was out of their hands. They were doing their best, but their best was not enough. It was not good enough. So to continue here, so a second liver come up in Cincinnati. They got it down, and I had a transplant on that Thursday, which was the 26th of April. That's my second birthday now, especially after time got out. So now I'm almost 24 years out since transplant, and I really shouldn't have lived the first year. I shouldn't have lived the fifth year. And then having another organ fail, such as two kidneys with kidney failure, they're still plugging along. The medication that keeps me alive is also that. It's also kind of toxic to the body. Yeah. But it's just, you just have to turn it to the Lord. And I'll tell you another step of this about faithfulness just quickly. I was living everything that I thought I should be living. I wasn't doing any mischief. I wasn't, you know, doing things I shouldn't have been doing. I was teaching my Sunday school class at my church at Calvary Baptist here on the island. And so living that faithful life. But, you know, as I mentioned to you earlier, it rains on the just and the unjust.
1: Right.
0: Bad things happen to good people all the time, but that cannot stop us. We must turn it to the Lord and not hate God for these things that happened, because that's something that does take place. And I praise Him for that as well, that there's no hatred, because the body without God is the, you know, you have nothing.
1: Right.
0: So, but anyhow, all of that going along and so forth, it gets worse, really, even though I had the liver. When I come out of the hospital 3 or 4 weeks later, I could not walk. That was one of the criteria to get out of the hospital and the transplant unit, was to be able to walk. I could not do that without assistance. I had a brain stent in my skull, in my head, that was still open and so forth. I bent over too far, spinal fluid would pour out because it just would not stop running. And it's just a cascade of other problems. But I can say when I left the hospital, I could not walk without assistance. When I got home, I was in a wheelchair for a year. And there was a lot of relearning things there to do. I still have some of those effects to this day, but it doesn't really stop me. But it does. It makes things a little bit more difficult. But where I come from to where I am, I'm very, very thankful. I got to see my children graduate college. You got to see them marry. And Joshua's not married yet, but he's looking.
1: You're working.
0: He's looking. But you know, things happen in life that we have no control over, but what we do have control over is our faith to the Father.
1: And you know, through this, your whole story that you've been telling, and not knowing why, and you may never know why. And I believe in heaven, because God's going to reveal where we've messed up and where we've been faithful. And I believe that He will reveal at that time, in some way, why you went through it. I believe Job, I don't know that Job had any clue why things happened to him. You know, and I would assume when he hit heaven, he did.
0: Yeah.
1: But can you imagine? I mean, what you went through is something. You didn't lose your family and everything else.
0: That's right. And it was challenging. I mean, the prime of life of working and all those things. Children were coming. They weren't going to college, but I've been planning for college for these children since they were born. I just automatically freaked out. Me and Sandy could hardly support ourselves at the time, much less to have children. And so that's certainly on your mind as being a responsible adult to take care of your responsibilities. But That's where we should lean on the Lord, which we do. We should turn these things up. They are truly out of our control.
1: Yeah, that goes back to the faith, no matter if things are going well or not, are going poorly.
0: It's easy to forget about God when things are doing good.
1: And as you went through this whole thing, it really made me consider or think the whole way through of Romans 8:28. And, you know, for all things work together, for those that love the Lord and those that are called according to his purpose.
0: Yes.
1: And you are obviously called according to his purpose. And you know that all things work together good. And it might not be to our good all the time, but it's to God's glory and God's good. And there's times where that's hard. It's still hard with that, you know, but it is, we can rest on that. And you have no idea, because the prayers went out all over the world. You don't have any idea how many people around the world have been affected by it.
0: That's
1: correct. And how many, when God brought you through it, what a testimony that is.
0: Well, God was the key, even in their prayers, even though they didn't know me, but they knew the Lord.
1: Right.
0: And they find strength in the Lord, which we all do. And so we need to be empathetic when we see others going through trials, that not to ridicule so much. However, just to be there to pray and change and walk through these things together.
1: Yeah.
0: There's other trials to come for all of us.
1: Right.
0: I mean, until he returns.
1: Every day, really.
0: Every single day.
1: Sometimes we don't see them, but
0: that's
1: we still live through them.
0: That's right.
1: Well, we're going to end the radio program. We're going to go on and talk about your story and how God brought that through, because that was another, and Josh, you and I shared a little bit of that before your dad even got in here, but we'll talk about that when we get done here. But it's really, I'll just tell you quick that my dad went through a cancer, and they gave him 6 months to a year, and there were people all over the world praying, and it was, my mom was in a airport after this had happened, and I'm trying to think where she was and why she was coming home or something. And anyhow, she heard somebody behind her, and she didn't know that she was talking to somebody somewhere else in the world, and they're praying for my dad, and she didn't know who they were or what, you know, what it was, and she talked to him. But they gave him 6 months to a year, and he lived 10. And it wasn't always an easy 10 years, but I'll tell you one, and you probably noticed this, Shannon, and Josh, too, that I think that when you go through that, you value every minute way different than you would have otherwise.
0: You do.
1: Yeah. Well, listen, we got to end the radio program. We're going to jump into the podcast. For our listeners, please join us there, because there's more to the story. And if you can't join us each week here on God's Great Outdoors as we head down the trail to adventure.
2: In a world that seems to have more anxiety than any other time in history, it's never been more important to rely on God for our needs. 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A life without Him is harder now than ever before. Shannon and Josh's view on their lives as fishers of men in a fishing industry should be an example to all of us. 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Living out our relationship where others can see and hear it is exactly what we're called to do. 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
5: From the heart of our nation's capital in Washington, D.C., bringing compelling interviews, insightful analysis, taking you beyond the headlines and soundbites into conversations with our nation's leaders and newsmakers, all from a biblical worldview, the weekend edition of Washington Watch with David Salkeld starts now.
6: This week on the weekend edition of Washington Watch, abortion numbers continue to grow, protecting your kids from screens, and a holdup on the housing bill. Greetings, fellow patriots. I am David Salkeld, and I'm a constitutional conservative, Christian husband, and Reagan Republican. On Thursday of this week, Family Research Council President Tony Perkins shared new poll data that some of our listeners may be surprised by. Here's how Tony introduced our first topic from Thursday's edition of Washington Watch Live.
7: Yesterday marked the fourth anniversary of the Supreme Court's Dobbs decision that put the infamous Roe v. Wade ruling into the dustbin of history. And while that was a victory for the pro-life movement following decades of prayer, of advocacy, of being involved in the election process, the fight for life did not end. In fact, the battle has only become fiercer. If you tune in regularly to this program, you're well aware that abortion rates in America have actually increased since Roe was overturned. Why? Because of the abortion drug mifepristone. Unfortunately, many are not aware of this. According to a new Signal poll commissioned by the Family Research Council, only about 18% of voters are aware that the abortion rate has increased. Even among Republicans, only 20% are aware. Joining us now to unpack the poll results is John Rogers, senior partner and pollster at the polling firm Signal. John, welcome back to Washington Watch. Thanks for joining us.
8: Tony, great to be with you.
7: All right, let's start with the breaking down the question regarding the abortion rate after the overturning of Roe. Survey takers were also asked about the Biden-era FDA policy that paved the way for this abortion drug to be mailed into all 50 states, including states that have pro-life laws. What all did you find?
8: Right. So as you alluded to in the opening, only 18% of voters are actually aware that abortion rates have increased since Dobbs was overturned 4 years ago. And so we wanted then to ask a follow-up question and talk about the FDA policy that allows the chemical abortion drug to be mailed into every state without really any physician oversight, and then see whether that would make a voter, knowing that policy was in place, more or less likely to vote for a Republican in the midterm election. And what we found is that it's not a huge chunk, but there are a chunk of Republicans, 6% of Republicans, who say that they're less likely to vote for the Republican Party in the midterm election. Now, that may not sound like a lot, Tony, but in an environment, in a political environment where there's a lot of headwinds against the Republican Party, and the generic ballot is at D plus five, nearly losing 10% of your base could be catastrophic in a lot of battleground states come November.
7: So, John, does that speak to kind of an enthusiasm issue? I mean, clearly those people are not going to turn around and vote for a Democrat or somebody who embraces abortion. Just saying, are they saying, I'm just not sure if I'm going to be able to vote in this election?
8: I think that's the case, Tony. Another thing that we found in the national survey that we just came out of the field with is that Democrats are far more motivated to vote in the November election currently. 82% of the Democratic base say that they're extremely motivated to vote in the November election compared to 69% of Republicans. So there's already a double-digit gap in enthusiasm. And if you look at some of the early states that had primaries in North Carolina, There were 200,000 more Democrats that turned out and voted in their primary versus the Republican primary in North Carolina. So an enthusiasm gap is already there. And so it's really incumbent on Republican office holders and candidates and campaigns to highlight their commitment to the pro-life cause to ensure that the GOP base is there for them in November.
7: Yeah, let's talk more broadly about the midterm elections. We can start with some of these primary election results where we're seeing more socialist candidates winning on the Democratic side. Is this a harbinger? Is this something we need to be looking at as we go into the midterms?
8: Right. So earlier this week on Tuesday, you

0: the primary elections in New York State, and Zohran Mamdani, in his slate of candidates, they won some huge congressional primaries on the Democratic side. They were able to defeat two more moderate incumbent members of Congress, which, as you know well, it's very difficult to knock off an incumbent member of Congress, especially in a primary. And Tony, it's worth noting that these are candidates who are Democratic socialists, right? These are far left candidates that won these primaries. They were also able to knock off the chair of the Hispanic caucus on the Democratic side. And so this just means that there's more and more energy that's pulling the Democratic Party further and further to the left. I mean, this is not the Democratic Party of the 1970s or 80s.
1: Let's talk about you did a national voter trends poll that you've just been in the field with, and it kind of backs up some of the things that you were saying. One of the things that jumped out at me that I think is quite alarming is the Catholic vote has slipped about 15 points with Donald Trump. Now, that's not as much with the generic Republican ballot, but again, in this tight political contest that we're in and with an enthusiasm gap already existing, that could be problematic.
0: Right. And I think there's a few things that are driving that. One of the things that we found in this national poll is that actually Democrats now have more trust on the economy and jobs and also inflation and cost of living than Republicans do. This is the first time that we have seen that in a long time. And so Republicans have to speak to those issues that those voters care about. And obviously a lot of the voters who care about, they're Catholic, they're evangelical, it's across the board that they want to see inflation and cost of living come down and for affordability to be something that matters to them and their family.
1: John, about 45 seconds left. You talk about the economic issues clearly. With inflation numbers up a little bit higher, gas prices driving a lot of that. But the president holding up on this affordable housing bill, even just from the narrative of that as the Republicans push through this bipartisan bill, is that a problem?
0: Well, I think people who are running for Congress, they're going to have to differentiate themselves a little bit from whatever President Trump does or says on a daily basis. And I think they have to make it clear, especially if they're in a swing district, that they're for affordable housing. They're for this legislation, no matter if the president signs it or not.
1: All right. John Rogers, so good to see you. Thanks so much for breaking the numbers down for us. All right. When we come back, Congresswoman Mary Miller joins us in studio. So don't go anywhere.
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1: 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You can get it. This week, the House and Energy and Commerce Committee, they announced that it had reached a bipartisan agreement on a legislative package to deliver 21st century protections for America's young people. It's getting dangerous out there for the kids. The Kids Internet and Digital Safety Act, or the Kids Act for short, includes portions of several bills and does a number of things, including strengthening privacy for kids, empowering parents, and holding big tech accountable. And that's been needed for so long. Well, among the bills that were rolled in is the Screen Act, and the House sponsor of that bill is with us now. Here in studio with me is Congresswoman Mary Miller, a member of the House Education and Workforce Committee. She represents the 15th Congressional District of Illinois. Congresswoman Miller, welcome to Washington Watch.
3: Well, thank you. Thank you for having me.
1: It's always good to see you. All right. Tell us about your bill, the Shielding Children's Retinas from Egregious Exposure on the Net Act.
3: That's why we call it the Screen Act.
1: Yeah, it's a little easier to say.
3: Acronyms help us. Well, what it's going to do is require pornography companies to use age identification technology so that an underage child under 18 cannot access this pornography. And it's like a five-alarm fire culturally. Yes. For our children, for their souls. And no generation previous has the children been able to access the kind of filth?
4: But it's not just the kids accessing. It's these firms coming after them, trying to lure them in.
3: Customers.
4: Yes.
3: Longtime customers. This is like all other vices, very addicting. And the other vices we protect our children from, alcohol, tobacco, gambling,
4: anything that touches on sex, though.
3: Yeah, I know.
4: It's like a protected area for the left where you can't restrict kids.
3: Yeah, it's really bad and it's very violent. I've had some people in my office, some physicians, that are informing me about how warped children's views of sex have become, and and a lot of the pornography is violent toward women. And I do think we're going to get bipartisan support.
4: That's good.
3: Which, shame on anybody that would vote against
4: us. You know, 25 years ago when I was in legislature, I got a required filter on public computers for kids in libraries and places like in schools, and had to fight to get that. But technology has changed so much in 25 years that, and I've seen it, they come after the kids. They lure them in. They're not passive just being there. They're trying to get kids in because then they have a customer for life.
3: 80% of American children have access to this filth on the internet, and the average age is 11.
4: And it does things to the brain because the brain is still developing until about the age of 25.
3: Yeah, I know.
4: And as they watch this, as you said, especially the violent toward women, it is very, very dangerous. I commend you for this. What are the prospects here of getting this across the line?
3: Well, hopefully it will come on the floor next week and it will pass and go to the Senate. The Senate has a version that's not very good. It won't pass. We have to get this passed out of the House.
4: All right. Do you have a bill number?
3: Just call it the Screen Act.
4: Okay, the Screen Act. So
3: it's going through Energy and Commerce.
4: Okay, well, we will encourage people just to contact their members of Congress to support the Screen Act. I want to turn, we got 2 minutes left. I want to turn to another piece of legislation that you're working on, which I really like, the In God We Trust Act. We're supporting this. Tell our viewers and listeners about it.
3: Sure. Well, my bill is going to require federal buildings to prominently display either like as a sign or to be inscribed into the building, In God We Trust. So I believe it was 1864. It was first put on our coins, and then 1956, I think, it became our national motto. And it reminds us that our trust is in God Almighty.
4: Well, and it goes along with a new book that we're coming out, the Family Research Council, In God We Trust. It has actually been about 16 years in the making. And the interesting thing about it is the reason I started this 16 years ago is they were beginning to take these references to God off of government buildings.
3: I know.
4: And they were suing.
3: Right.
4: Remember, they were suing to take this off of monuments, of memorials. And we said, we have to preserve this history before it's too late. So we've been taking these pictures and finally got it finished. But this is what happens when Christians get involved, run for office like Mary Miller, people support her.
3: Yes.
4: We're turning this around that we're actually saying, no, we're not taking it off. Yeah. We're actually putting it on.
3: We are. It's such a privilege, too. Thank you for all you've done. Like I said, when I was at home on the farm homeschooling my children, I would listen to you on the radio, and here we are face to face.
4: Oh, and you're doing a great job at it. Mary Miller, thanks so much for joining
3: us. You're welcome.
4: All right, folks, stick with us. We're going to continue our conversation with the Washington Stand panel right after this, so don't go anywhere.
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4: To Washington Watch. Thanks for joining us. All right, our word for today comes from 1 Chronicles chapter 18. He also put garrisons in Edom, and all the Edomites became David's servants, and the Lord preserved David wherever he went. Now, at first glance, 1 Chronicles 18 appears to be little more than a record of David's military victories, but woven throughout the chapter is the explanation for every success. The Lord preserved David wherever he went. David defeated nations.

0: Christians, but the victories belong to God. David learned this lesson long before he wore a crown. God delivered him from the lion, the bear, and Goliath before entrusting him with greater responsibilities. Faithfulness in this smaller test prepared him for the larger assignments. God often works the same way in our lives. Scripture reminds us to look back at what God has done as we look ahead to the challenges we face. To find out more about our journey through the Bible, text Bible to 67742. Yesterday, President Trump kind of threw Congress a curveball. Republicans in the House, in fact, it was a bipartisan bill to advance housing. It's the 21st Century Road to House Act, and it was canceled right when they were going to do a signing ceremony. In a Truth Social post, the president said the signing of the House housing bill would not happen until after Congress passed the Save America Act, which is a much needed measure to ensure integrity in our elections. But housing is needed too. Joining us now to discuss this is our panel from the Washington Stand, editorial director and senior writer Suzanne Bowdy and editor-in-chief Jared Bridges. Suzanne, Jared, thanks for joining us.
1: Thanks, Tony.
2: Hey, Tony.
0: Okay, Suzanne, let's start with you. I'll just throw this in. Before we get into the particulars of what happened yesterday, the SAVE Act, Save America Act. This is about voter integrity, making sure that we don't have,
1: dead people on the rolls, right. Non-citizens voting.
0: I mean, it's pretty common sense.
1: Right.
0: I mean, when you think about how important elections are, how sacred the ballot is, this simply provides, you have to have proof of U.S. citizenship to register to vote. Shouldn't be hard.
1: Right.
0: I mean, only Americans are supposed to be voting. It requires a photo ID, and I think there's about 18 states or so that currently require photo ID to vote.
2: So you're not voting for someone else.
0: Right. you're voting. You're the one voting. Restrictions on mail-in voting so that we don't have, a lot of the stuff that has happened in the past, the voter fraud. And then there's the federal review of the voter rolls.
1: Mm-hmm.
0: It just means, like you said, the dead people can't stay on the rolls forever and keep voting.
1: And these are things that about 79% of Americans support from both part. Majorities, even in the Democratic Party, support a lot of the components of the SAVE Act.
0: So what's the problem?
1: I don't think there is a problem, honestly. I think it's a great piece of legislation.
0: There's a problem with Congress.
1: I think it's a great piece of legislation, but I think the problem here is that Trump's painting this as some very easy lift if Republicans would just get behind it and make it a priority, and that's not the reality right now.
0: But it has passed the House. It's passed the House, so I mean, in the Republicans, I think it may have had one or two Democrats vote, but it was primarily the Republicans passed it in the House. The Senate spent some time on it, but
2: it's failed five times in the Senate.
0: Mm-hmm. Yeah,
2: yeah.
0: You got 53 Republicans.
2: Right.
0: How many votes do you have to pass something in the Senate?
2: 60.
0: That's the threshold to cut off the filibuster to advance a bill. You don't have that. So yesterday, the president stepping in, Suzanne, on this bipartisan legislation, the housing bill, which, I mean, people have been working on it because it's really a problem, the housing
1: it
0: situation.
1: It absolutely is.
0: And this was going to be celebrated as a great victory, especially given the backdrop of the inflation numbers coming out. The economy's not doing very well for Republicans going into the midterm. This they saw as something to celebrate.
1: Right, and I think even Democrats were surprised. Elizabeth Warren said the president should be taking a victory lap, and right now he's holding up a bill that we all complain about, the two parties not working together. Here they have a piece of legislation that most everyone supports. Yeah. We have a third of people aged 24 to 35 living with their parents right now because housing is so unaffordable. There's a shortage of houses. You finally have a solution, and then Trump throws this wrench into it, saying, well, you have to pass a SAVE Act first. It shouldn't be an either-or.
0: Right.
1: I mean, honestly, you can sign this bill, get great housing affordability in the motion for Republicans, give them a win, and then go back and try and work on the SAVE Act. But there are some really problematic realities for Republicans with this. When you try and pass the SAVE Act, there are really only two avenues to do that right now with the margins in the House and the Senate. One is to blow up the filibuster, which is political suicide, and lower the threshold to 51 votes.
0: Okay, stop. Let me unpack that for just a moment for the benefit of our viewers and listeners, because there's been a lot of talk about eliminating the filibuster. That way the president could get his agenda through and, you know, we could get the SAVE Act through.
2: Yeah.
0: Okay, let's say that happens. 2 years from now, we have another Kamala Harris and we have a Democratic Senate.

0: And guess what they do? They overturn the SAFE Act.
1: Everything's changed. And the Senate will move much faster, for sure. But legislation will move much faster.
2: So this is a double-edged sword. I mean, what is done today can be undone tomorrow.
1: Yeah.
2: And what has protected the minority party for years has been, and slowed the process down intentionally, has been the threshold of the filibuster.
0: Right. The founders designed it so that people would work together and collaborate. Obviously, that's not happened. So that's very difficult. We all support the SAVE Act. We want it to pass. But I mean, apart from abolishing the filibuster, or the other thing that's being bandied about is to attach it somehow to reconciliation. Well, reconciliation, as your viewers know, is a very tricky process, and it's a budgetary process. The SAVE Act doesn't affect the budget unless you get really creative. So the parliamentarian could say that won't work.
1: And the president is not even necessarily opposed to the housing bill.
0: Right.
1: His administration's championed it. But he's using this.
2: So let me ask you that, Jared. Is this just good negotiations?
1: Well, I think it is a negotiation. It's also a frustration. In the last 2 days, he's had judges strike down his executive order that he's tried to put the SAVE Act in the executive order form, and two provisions of those yesterday and today both got struck down by judges. So it's not going. He's not able to get it the executive order way, so he's got to go the legislative way. So he's trying any way he can, I think.
2: But we saw recently with something very similar with FISA, the Foreign Intelligence Surveillance Act, Section 702, which was controversial in itself, but there were some reforms to it. But anyway, the Senate had worked to finally get this right before it was going to expire, which, according to those who have been on the program, the speaker and others have said that, you know, the president gets 70% of his daily briefing comes from data collected through this. It was about to pass. The president changed the demands in that they approve his pick for the replacement for the guy he was selecting to be the director of national intelligence in the Southern District of, I think it was the Southern District of New York, as attorney general, or U.S. attorney. I mean, and it just sunk it. And so now we've been almost 3 weeks without the FISA provisions. I want to go back to something else earlier this week in the midterm. We've got these midterm primary elections taking place. And a big upset, primarily in New York, as it pertains to federal elections, where we had Democratic Socialist candidates, the DSA, Democratic Socialist Candidates of Socialist of America, which that party's actually been around since 1982, so it's been around a while, but it appears that they're coming into their own.
1: Yeah, you have Zoran Mamdani, the new mayor of New York, who is unabashed socialist. He's the new kingmaker in that area. Anyway, all of his endorsed candidates won.
2: His candidate, but they took on established incumbents in some cases and defeated incumbent Democrat establishment candidates, which is quite significant.
1: Yeah. So either there's a movement towards socialism in the Democratic Party, or they're just so upset about their current status that they're willing to try anything.
2: Yeah, I think it's probably a combination, but I think Mamdani was, because everybody focused on him, the conservative media focused on him, they've made him larger than life in many ways, and I think he's benefited even from what was quote-unquote negative media.
1: Right, he gets the attention.
2: Gets the attention, and he's parlayed that into using that as influence to get other candidates elected.
0: But I don't think people have actually dug deeper to see what this party stands for. If you look at the platform that they just released, they're talking about abolishing the police, abolishing prisons, abolishing ICE, abolishing Israel, defunding the Pentagon, bringing the president and the Senate under the authority of Congress. I mean, this is just wild stuff. And of course, quote-unquote free everything.
1: Well, what sells is the free health care, free groceries, free
0: buses,
1: education,
0: child care, health care. You name it. Yeah.
2: You're just free.
0: Free.
2: Yeah. It's free.
1: And socialism is the, you just apply the scientific method to it and observe what's happened. It doesn't work. It sounds good on paper.
2: Well, don't confuse people with facts.
1: It doesn't work. You had

0: failed, but they don't bother to tell them that.
1: Well, they don't know their history.
2: Yeah. You've got to know history, and you've got to know true history. And the truth is that socialism tends toward totalitarianism.
0: Right.
2: Always.
0: Well, there's no way you can make it work without that. But even as we see more socialistic programs within our own republic, I mean, people like free stuff, but ultimately, eventually, it's not going to be free.
1: Somebody's got to pay for it.
0: Somebody pays for it
2: in the end.
0: And then when you can't pay for it, people get upset. Mm-hmm. And how do you keep order when people get upset?
1: You crack down on them.
0: You crack down on them. Exactly. So this is, I think this is it's a warning. Now, it's not new. It's been around. As I said, this party's been around since the 80s. But they're moving into a very significant position of influence within the Democratic Party.
2: They would love to be the voice for the Democratic Party.
0: Well, I think they're very loud.
2: Yeah.
1: But the problem with that is that elections are won and lost in the swing states, and there aren't a whole lot of moderate Americans who are going to go for the platform of this fringe.
0: But it is something to be mindful of, that this is on the march in America, and we need to push back by speaking the truth, by teaching the history,
2: educating,
0: and this is a great opportunity for folks to tap into the God and Government course. In fact, you can get that by texting course to 67742. That's course to 67742. All right, Jared, Suzanne, we're out of time. Thanks for joining me.
1: Thanks, Tony.
2: Thanks.
0: All right, good to see you.
3: 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I'm David Salkeld, thanking you for being with us, and I encourage you to check out the Washington Stand for more on these and other stories. 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And I look forward to having you back here again next week for the weekend edition of Washington Watch.
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13: This is American Family News. I'm Robert Thornton. President Donald Trump said Iran violated a ceasefire agreement by launching drones at cargo ships in the Strait of Hormuz. Here's Fox's Jared Halpern.
14: At least four one-way attack drones were fired at cargo ships sailing to the Strait of Hormuz, President Trump says. And while U.S. forces knocked down three of those drones, one did hit the upper deck of a large ship. In a social media post, the president writes, "Obviously, this is a foolish violation of our ceasefire agreement." A memorandum of understanding signed by President Trump and Iran's president earlier this month sets up 60 days of nuclear negotiations while reopening the strait toll-free for commercial vessels and ending a U.S. naval blockade on Iranian ports. At the White House, Jared Halpern, Fox News.
13: A China policy expert is concerned that President Trump's memorandum of understanding is one-sided in favor of Iran and is likely to fail. More from AFN's Chad Groney.
15: Tensions remain high between the U.S. and Iran over disagreements regarding the 60-day accord aimed at ending the Iran war. In one development, a series of oil tankers has navigated the Strait of Hormuz using a new route close to Oman's shores in response to threats from Iran's Revolutionary Guard to impose fees on vessels traversing the key strait. Meanwhile, fighting between Israel and Hezbollah in Lebanon has flared again, with Israel launching an airstrike on Wednesday. Gordon Chang is an Asian policy analyst and author

0: of Plan Red, China's project to destroy America.
1: The memorandum of understanding is certainly one-sided in favor of Iran. Now, we know that President Trump always adopts unusual negotiating tactics. If they work, it's fine. And if they work in this case, no one will be able to claim the credit but Trump. But if they fail, and I think that they probably will, then Trump will have nobody else to blame.
0: Still, Chang believes Trump can prevail if he uses the tools at his disposal.
1: I think that President Trump should have kept the Strait of Hormuz closed, and he should have prevented Iran from selling oil to China through the overland routes. Those overland routes provided a vital source of income to Iran, and we should just not have permitted that. We didn't have to resume the bombing campaign in full. All we needed to do was to starve the regime. Starve the regime until either it failed or it surrendered. Those were the only two acceptable options in my view.
0: I'm Chad Groening.
2: Israel and Lebanon have signed an agreement in Washington, D.C., marking a significant diplomatic breakthrough. Secretary of State Marco Rubio, who mediated the talks, described the deal as a critical first step toward regional stability and lasting peace following months of intense conflict.
3: Hopefully we'll have many more of these conversations and make real and tangible progress so that the people of both of these countries can be hopeful about their future, a future of peace, a future of prosperity, a future of mutual coexistence in a way that's beneficial.
2: The agreement outlines a phased withdrawal of Israeli forces from designated areas of southern Lebanon, where they will be replaced by the Lebanese armed forces. While officials are still finalizing the specifics of the security pilot zones, the agreement aims to ensure the territory remains free of Hezbollah terrorists. Fox Weather says to keep an eye out for tropical activity that could affect the southeast coastline ahead of the July 4th weekend. Fox Weather's Britta Merwin.
4: So this is an exclusive product to us here at Fox Weather. You're not going to see it anywhere else. It's our tropical threat graphic. So Craig is highlighting the southeast coastline, low potential. But again, when a low potential shows up on this graphic, it means that there are computer models out there that are hinting at something trying to develop off the southeast coastline. Mm-hmm. So what's the give here? NHC says we're clear. We are clear. But the models are wanting to do something. We have a stalled front that's going to be draped across the southeast coastline.
2: The waters east of Florida are exceptionally warm and above average compared to the rest of the Atlantic for this time of the year. On Wall Street today, stocks were down. The Dow lost 47, the S&P shed 4, the Nasdaq dropped 61. West Texas Intermediate crude was down to about $69 a barrel. And that is all our time for this hour's news. You can see more news online at AFN.net. And we appreciate your listening. For American Family News, I'm Robert Thornton.
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7: 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I am so thrilled to be sitting here today and welcoming you aboard what is going to be a wonderful voyage as we say hello to Kevin Williams.
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7: Buddy Green. 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
12: Hey, guys.
7: And Bill Gaither himself sitting right here. Today, we've gathered around this table to redirect from the negative to the positive.
6: All right. And I'm sitting right here also with all of my good friends.
13: Who are you trying to convince of that? Candy striped pajamas. Okay.
6: That's right. And my guests today are Living with Heaven in View. Jason Crabb, Joel Hemphill, the Gaither Vocal Band. Hey, it's going to be a good day.
13: So let's start the program off with one of our own. Right here she is, Lauren Talley, everybody.
14: Woo!
13: She's
14: all
13: in
14: right.
13: The house. 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

0: And that was our own Lauren Talley singing about the wildest places.
1: So good, so good. And my public announcement today is to keep looking forward and tell regret. Hey, regret. Guess what? I am a child of the one true King, and his mercies are new every day.
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0: That's some good singing by the Gaither Vocal Band. Oh, my Lord, what a time. And we have to go from that to this?
1: Are
0: you kidding me?
2: Yeah.
0: It's the word of the day.
3: I got it.
4: Not quite yet.
5: We've moved a few boxes. We've been looking. We think we found it. It's the perfect word for you to use, okay? This is a good one. This one is the word of the day, gerund.
0: Gerund.
3: Gerund Davis.
6: He's a songwriter.
2: I love that guy.
7: We are standing.
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5: What?
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8: Along with a free set of Pac-Man oven mitts. 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Order now. You'll be glad you did.
0: Gerund! Got to get one right now.
2: Well,
0: man,
2: actually,
8: that's right.
2: Let me give you a little grammar lesson here. Bill, you'll appreciate this. A gerund is actually a noun. It's a form of grammar. It's derived from a verb.
7: Yes.
2: But it functions as a noun in English, ending in ing.
7: Yes.
2: As in, do you mind my asking you?
7: Yes.
2: The word asking is a gerund.
7: Is a gerund.
2: Did you get that?
7: So good. So
2: nobody
7: good.
2: Got it except Bill.
9: Bill, you being a grammarian, what took you so long? I mean, just, you never...
0: I thought he was from Indiana.
8: Yeah. I'm sorry. Octogenarian grammarian.
9: Oh, yeah. Well, that explains why he was so slow.
8: He's laughing like he knows what we mean.
0: Like he heard us.
8: Get us out of here.

0: Vestal Goodman and the Homecoming Friends singing the roof off with At the Cross and Power in the Blood. That's good stuff.
1: Yeah. That's good stuff.
2: Okay, you guys know that Russ and I moved to this little town called Bellbuckle. Yeah. It's about an hour out of Nashville. Some of you have been there. Bill, you've been to Bellbuckle. And Buddy's been to Bellbuckle several times. Well, I learned something.
3: The rest of us would come if you'd invite us.
2: Well, I'd hey, don't say that. Somebody from Bellbuckle, we'll bring you in. I didn't know this. I've never lived in a small town. But in a small town, a lot of times they identify you by who used to own your house. So when I moved there, they'd say, this is the Tafts, and, you know, they're in Jeanette Bauer's old house. And people go, yeah. Well, the woman who used to own our house was a hoarder. Hardcore hoarder. I used to drive by over the years and watch her porch sag lower and lower. She just piled it with stuff, and she was gruff and kind of scary. And she used to, I think some of the people thought she was a witch or something.
4: Wow.
2: But she was actually very well educated and traveled the world. But she had a lot of strange personal habits. And one of them, I heard this right after we moved here. I have a friend, she was 8.5 months pregnant. We have a dump. You have to take your trash to the dump in Bellbuckle. So she was driving in and got out of her truck, picked up a big old bag of trash, swung it a couple times, heaved it into the dumpster. Right when she did, she heard this voice go, "Hey! What are you doing? There's people in here."
1: Oh no.
2: She almost had the baby, but didn't.
3: Oh, wow.
2: And that's what happens when you move to a small town, and what you think are raccoons might end up being your neighbor.
1: Crazy.
5: Bellbuckle, a nice place to visit.
2: That's right.

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1: I love this song that Jason Crabb sings. I think he wrote it. Wrote it and probably had some help with it. You know, I'm an old man, but not all the new songs get to me, but this does. It is great.
2: Hey, here's something to think about. Acts 5 says, "Go and stand in the temple and speak to the people all the words of this life."
1: Hi, I'm Bill Gaither. 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
0: Oh, we're going to the old Red Book hymnal now, an old song we used to sing when we were kids. 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
1: How many nights, Kevin, have we gone out on stage after you played the guitar and the crowd is singing?
0: They're in a frenzy at that point, Bill.
1: Yeah. And it's just, and I've said this behind stage. I've said, not behind stage, beside the stage.
0: There is no behind stage.
1: Come to think about it, it was behind stage. Okay?
0: I'm pretty sure you didn't say it at all, but okay, go ahead.
1: But I said it to somebody. I don't know who he was.
2: Said it under your breath. Didn't you?
1: But he said, sometimes. Who is that guy? And I said, that's Kevin Williams.
0: Oh, that's funny.
1: What a wonderful human being to do that every night.
0: Oh, how nice.
1: And then bring me out. And, you know, I was taught.
0: What were you taught, Bill? You were saying something, and I can't remember. Just remember, you're something special. Don't forget that. Okay.
1: I was taught to respect my elders, you know. So.
0: Well, I bet they're getting harder and harder to find, aren't they? Yeah.
1: But back here at Homecoming Radio, we got a friend that we met up in Canada.
0: Yeah.
1: He's a Canadian.
0: That's a good place for Canadian is up in Canada. And we dearly love this guy. Kevin Pauls is his name.
1: Yes. And he's singing a vocal band song that we recorded earlier, Mountains of Mercy. And a dog.

0: was Kevin Pauls with Mountains of Mercy.
1: Time now to throw your heart wide open and give it away.
2: Take whatever you have and give it away.
1: Eileen says, first time for everything. I never thought it would happen to me, but it did. A true moment of paying it forward. I put some fuel in the car, went to pay, and the lady said, I think you will have a great day. Why, I say, because the lady in front of you has paid for your fill-up.
3: Yeah.
1: My jaw dropped. I'm still very grateful to this beautiful lady who paid my bill. Thank you, whoever you are. Proof that a little bit of kindness goes a long, long way when you think outside yourself and give it away.

0: 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Well,
1: you know, no, I'm still trying to find that lady.
0: If you're listening right now, if you're within the sound of my voice,
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1: yes,
0: 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The Three Bridges, all three of them are still singing, and here they are for you right now.
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0: That was live from the Georgia Dome. Candy Christmas, David Phelps singing Jesus Saves.
1: And here's a promise you can hold on to from C.S. Lewis. I must keep alive in myself the desire for my true country, which I shall not find till after death. I must never let it get snowed under or turned aside. I must make it the main object of life to press on to that other country and to help others do the same.
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7: 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Mm-hmm. Alan Jackson loves these great gospel songs. If you spend any time with him at all, he'll tell you how much these songs have meant to him over the years. And here's a favorite for all of us, Stroll Over Heaven. 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
1: We absolutely.
2: Good, good.
0: And I'm very excited to hear this song coming up. I will never forget getting to meet my hero in the room that day. This is the great CeCe Winans and Andre Crouch with Soon and Very Soon.

0: hands on. It gives me great joy and pleasure listening to your group of guys and ladies. Thanks, and keep it coming. That's Mike from Richmond, Virginia.
1: And Linda used our handy-dandy smartphone app, and she sent us this note. Enjoy listening to y'all on my lunch hour while sitting in the ballpark parking lot at Florence, Kentucky. Oh. It makes my lunch hour so relaxing and fun. Kevin cracks me up. I just love him. Don't ever stop. God bless.
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3: 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I like this song. Gloria and I, Donnie McGuire and Reba, wrote this called Let It Start in Me.

0: And let that be all of our prayer. Let it start in me. That's the Gaither Vocal Band as we end this week's edition of Homecoming Radio. Bill, take us home.
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12: Every day I'm praying, Lord, burden my heart, things that burden your heart. And about 3 weeks into it, it changed into a very brief prayer. I've got to know it burdens your heart. So I was just like, I've got to know. Well, 12 months, December 1985. I'm up one morning. I've got to know what. And before I could finish the prayer, it dawned on me that the Holy Spirit had been taking me on a journey where I was discovering what was that which was on God's heart. That His name and His renown would be known among the nations.
11: Making Him known among the nations. Hi, I'm Colin Lambert, and this is Missions Today, a look at God at work around the globe. Jeff Lewis currently serves as the Mobilization and Discipleship Strategist for 1650, a ministry committed to helping churches find and follow their unique mission path. Jeff was a college professor for 23 years, trained indigenous leaders in five countries, planted and pastored two churches, and co-founded Passion Conferences. But in addition, his ministry and work has led to a key writing for the church called God's Heart for the Nations, a Bible study that leads people to see that God is a missionary God and that every believer has a role in God's global purpose. Jeff, thanks so much for being with us this week on Missions Today. Tell us a bit about your faith journey and interest in missions.
12: Oh my goodness. So faith journey is, I didn't grow up in the church. My parents even didn't have a high expectation of going, if we could learn how to sleep in and fake it, we could manipulate them on whether we went to church or not. I was required at 12 years old to do catechism in a Presbyterian church a long time ago. And I must confess that in order to pass the catechism, I probably cheated off of a friend of mine. And the friend is Tremper Longman III, who is a preeminent Old Testament scholar today. And so I chose wisely in that. And then after the catechism, I thought, this is the stupidest thing I've ever been a part of. Stop going. I poured my life. Well, basically, I poured into athletics. I was a high school swimmer. It's where I found my identity. It's where I found my purpose. It's where I found my joy. It's where I found my friendships and all those different things. And I was good. I was good. I state champion in Ohio in a number of events, All-American in 4 or 5 different events. At the end of my high school career that summer, I was ranked globally in 3 different events. And so I just poured my life into that. But when I decided to go to the University of Tennessee to continue my swimming journey, and not my academics, it's a long story. I was declared ineligible by the NCAA and couldn't swim that first year. And that robbed me of everything I just described, that I found my identity. And so this was fall of 1970. And I get to the University of Tennessee and I'm thinking, okay, I've got to find something to take the place for that which I've lost for a year. And so I started going to different philosophical concepts, that there were a lot of those in the 70s being expounded on campuses. And I didn't find any answers there. I went to frat parties, didn't find any answers there. I even bought a Bible. And at least I had the wisdom to start in Matthew instead of Genesis. But after about 4 or 5 chapters, I thought, that's the most boring book I've ever read in my life. Put it back on the shelf. And I basically concluded that quarter of school that there was nothing. There's nothing in life. If life got too painful, then you have multiple options to end it and those type of things. A little morbid, but I just figured out there is nothing in this life that brings meaning. So first week of January 1971, I'm walking on campus, one of the first couple of days of the next quarter, winter quarter, and I see a sign on one of the bulletin boards, come here about the abundant life. And I laughed out loud. I said, I'm going to go disprove everything they're doing. So I got 3 of my swimming friends to go with me to break up the meeting, to harass whatever they're going to talk about. I said, let's go have some fun. So when we got to it was the wrestling room at Stokely Athletic Center at the University of Tennessee at the time. When I walked across the threshold in the room, I knew immediately they had something I desperately needed. It was just like this awakening. And, well, I'm sure it was, like being born again. And I lost my friends, just ignored them, sat down, listened to them talk about Jesus. And my perspective on Jesus was he was a historical myth and wasn't real. Had this perspective or this thought come into my mind, I've got to go back to my dorm room and find a gospel tract that my neighbor in Columbus, Ohio had given me before I went off to the University of Tennessee, that false quarter, thinking that's where the answers are. Found that track, 4 spiritual laws, read through it, and it was very simple. You don't have to convince me I'm a sinner. That is obvious. And I'm not sure if this is true. And so in a very feeble way, I said, Lord Jesus, if you truly exist, I commit my entire life to you at this time. Woke up the next morning and knew that something had happened, but didn't have a clue. Waited a week, went back to the meeting, looked for someone who was older in the room, older than some college students. Went up to this young man and said, hey, I committed my life to Jesus. What am I supposed to do now? I had no clue. He said, wait right here. Grab this guy brought him over to me, introduced this man, or this, I mean, he had just graduated from the University of Arkansas, was on the Southwest Conference football team of that 1970 year. And he introduces Gary Harold to me, and Gary started pouring his life into my life, started the discipling process. And 4 or 5 months of him discipling me, I went back home to Columbus, Ohio, and I started discipling my friends. And that started now 44 years of following Christ, 44 years of discipling friends and other men throughout my life of ministry. I've started 2 churches through discipling process, and it's been a wonderful journey. Then your next question is, how in the world did you get into missions? Again, unfortunately, another long story that I'll make into a Reader Digest. I was a globally clueless church planter in North Central Pennsylvania. This was got there in 83, started process of planning and starting a church there. By December of 1984, I received a book in the mail from Samaritan's Purse. It was written by Franklin Graham on the life of Bob Pierce. I thought, hey, it's got pictures, I'll read it. And as I'm reading through the book, I was captivated by the prayer of Bob Pierce's life. Now, I'll probably butcher it, but as I remember, it went something like this: Lord, burden my heart with the things that burden your heart. So I started praying that. December of 1984, started praying that every morning. Now, there was another discipline that I was probably one of the most faithful times in my life practicing, which was being sensitive to the Holy Spirit's leadership when I would study and read scripture. And if I sensed that I needed to memorize a passage or a chapter, I would do that and meditate on it until I felt the Holy Spirit releasing me to move on to others. I'm also, we have to have another factor in this whole journey is I'm slow. And so every day I'm praying, Lord, burden my heart, things that burden your heart. And about 3 weeks into it, it changed into a very brief prayer. I've got to know it burdens your heart. So I was just like, I've got to know. Well, 12 months, December 1985, I'm up one morning. I've got to know what, and before I could finish the prayer, it dawned on me that the Holy Spirit had been taking me on a journey where I was discovering what was that which was on God's heart. That his name and his renown would be known among the nations. Now, I'm extremely skeptical also, because I hadn't read this any other place, hadn't studied this any other place. I don't remember hearing about that in seminary when I was getting my MDiv. And so I thought, okay, I got to make sure this is true. So I dedicated the next 12 months to read through the entire Bible, seeing what it had to do with the nations. God's purpose in the nations. We come to December of 1986. I'm convinced. But still, I didn't know what books to read. I didn't have anybody to talk to because I was in North Central Pennsylvania where there's more deer than people. And so I didn't know what to do. So what I started to do, Colin, is I started to integrate what God had been teaching me into the spiritual disciplines I had been practicing. So it changed my prayer life. It changed the way I understood scripture. I now understood concepts and precepts in the context of the grand narrative, which I still hadn't articulated yet, but was doing something like that. It changed the way I understand stewardship. It changed the way I understood fellowship. It changed the way I understand how to do church in the church I had just planted a couple of years before that. And how could I seamlessly integrate in the disciplines of fellowship a global perspective? So it really wasn't so much missions. It was more I was beginning to understand the global context of the Christian faith and how that global context totally shifted every single element of the Christian faith in the context of my life. That then eventually led to an understanding that, okay, we're to be making disciples, but not disciples within our own Western context. I mean, it's a transitive verb that connects with the subject, but the subject is all nations, and you can't remove the subject from the verb or you destroy the very essence of the mandate. And so I began to understand that life, the Christian life, was about living both locally and globally simultaneously, no matter where you happen to be geographically, and living as a disciple maker of the nations, no matter where you were, and to begin to live that way in every facet of life. So that was the beginning of the journey.
6: Wow. A powerful story. And even as we talk today, I look at your biography, your resume, college professor for 23 years, training indigenous leaders in 5 countries. You mentioned planting and pastoring 2 churches. You co-founded and co-directed Passion Conferences, and we could probably spend a program on each of those categories. But one of the primary reasons I have you here today, I don't often talk about books, but this is one of those exceptions that I think is just so necessary for our listeners, our friends who are listening, to hear more about, because you wrote a book called God's Heart for the Nations. It has impacted probably tens of thousands of people. I know many I've heard of and read about who've been impacted by it. And you are celebrating the 30th anniversary, the 6th edition of this book. It's an incredible feat. And you've updated things, revised things. But what a great time to celebrate. And we want to celebrate with you by maybe reintroducing it to people who've never had a chance to read it before. Can we start with just what led to you writing the book? Why did you put this book together?
12: Yes. And before I explain that, I'm going to just correct you just for a moment.
6: Okay.
12: Everybody tells, when anybody comes up to me and says, I've read your book, I go, well, it's not to be read. It's supposed to be used as an inductive Bible study. So I hope you didn't read it. I hope you used it as a catalyst to study the scriptures that it challenges you. So,
6: all right.
12: And I appreciate that and love what you've said about it. And you're so kind to allow me to even speak about it. So what motivated me? So going back to the story, my entire connection with the mission of God was not through a mission trip. It wasn't through reading a biography about a missionary. It wasn't about a program that a church was, maybe a missions conference or something. My journey was through the scriptures. And I came to the conclusion that the greatest mobilizer is the Bible. It's like William Cameron Townsend made the discovery early on, as he's challenged by his translator, that if your God is so great, why can't he speak our language? That William Cameron Townsend, who's created Wycliffe Bible Translators and the Summer Institute of Linguistics, said that the greatest missionary is the Bible. It doesn't take a furlough, and it speaks the language of the people. And I believe the same way with mobilizations. I believe we need to mobilize people more through scripture than through an experience. Because what I've noticed, and within that journey you were describing there, 5 years I coordinated all of Southern Baptist Collegiate missions in the United States and around the world. And so I had the privilege of interacting with college students, thousands of them, that would go out every year. And then at our different national retreat centers, we would host those who came to the retreat centers and have a debriefing time. So I got to talk to a lot of them. And I heard the statements of hyperbole. I'll never be the same. It's the greatest experience of my life. Changed me forever. But then I would see them months later at their state conferences and retreats. And I would go up to them if I recognized them. And I'd say, hey, how are things going? I know everything changed. And so how has it changed for you? Almost to a person. It was, well, really didn't. It just kind of got back to status quo. But see, the missionary on the field was hearing the hyperbole. They didn't know what happened from the hyperbole. And so that's why you would hear, particularly in the 90s, and probably still today, the way you get people interested in missions, get them on a mission trip. Well, that's probably the only thing in the Christian life that we say, have an experience, and that will be the way you become involved in it. Instead of, let's study the scripture and see how we're to align our lives with the teachings of Christ and how we're to live faithfully in the context of that truth. And so I believe in that wholeheartedly. 30 years ago, I established that perspective. It has only been confirmed. And so that's why I wrote the Bible study. First, I wrote it as an article in a curriculum, Southern Baptist Collegiate's curriculum. The first time I published it was Kinko's in 1995. I used Kinko's. A lot of people, what is Kinko's? But probably did, oh my goodness, thousands of those that I would use in conferences and retreats. In fact, when this latest 30th anniversary came out, I had someone send me a picture of their Kinko cup. And then I published a professional version, and then Caleb Project, and then Pioneers, and Radical, and now the 30th anniversary. And so that was the motivation behind it. And here's, Colin, the wonderful thing. It's never been marketed, and it's been translated in at least 5 different languages that I know of. In fact, I would say the best version ever published is the Spanish version that was accomplished by this wonderful mobilization organization in Mexico. I still think they did a phenomenal job. And they've used it in the Spanish-speaking world all over the world. I gave them the privilege of using digital copies to give 1 to 2,000 Spanish-speaking people gather around in a conference in Spain 10, 15 years ago to use it in that. And so I could go on and how it's been used in other places in the world. My favorite language that it's in Kyrgyzstan. And that was, that was exciting in what we would consider to be a restricted access country. But yet, and an Uzbek was part of the team that was translating it and asked, could we translate it into Uzbek? I don't know if that ever happened. So the joy ride has been to watch God use it.
6: For those who are would consider going through this Bible study, God's Heart for the Nations, what would you hope and pray comes from their interaction with this?
12: First and foremost, that they would fall in love with the God of all nations, the God of all creation, that they would shift from seeing Jesus as a personal savior to the savior of the world, that they have the privilege of an intimate relationship. That they begin to see that the triune God that we have been called into the intimate knowledge of him. That's the definition of eternal life. They might know the only true God in Jesus Christ whom you have sent. That's our greatest privilege, but we allow our cultural Christianity to see God from a very provincial, parochial perspective. And it doesn't awaken us beyond our own egocentric perspective or ethnocentric perspective. And so we continually create God in the image of our culture instead of the image of a God who transcends cultures and who is being robbed of the glory due his name, as John Piper challenged me in 1993 to begin to understand that element as it made its way into the Bible study. So that would be my first hope, to understand that this thing that we call the Christian life is a pursuit of the knowledge of the God of all nations, the Savior of the world, and the Holy Spirit that empowers us to bear witness of him, both locally to the ends of the earth, and then to understand that missions is not a program in a church, it's part of the DNA of the church. And then that they'd understand that our gospel must be understood in the global context, because if we don't, then we are understanding a Western caricature of the gospel. I could easily kind of proof text that with Galatians 3:8. Paul says, the scriptures foreseeing that God would justify the Gentiles by faith, spoke the gospel beforehand to Abraham when he said, in you, all the families of the earth shall be blessed. So I guess to take my ranting and raving and try to summarize what I'd really love someone to begin to discover, because it's just the beginning of the journey. That this journey is not just some personal journey that you have with the living God that relates to your personal faith, but you have been called to become a disciple maker of the nations. And in the context of that calling, we are to be faithful in declaring his glory wherever we happen to be locally. But if it's a local place that we are sharing Christ, developing provincial believers, but or are we developing global believers that understand that their role is being the disciple maker of the nations? I'm in Rome, Georgia right now. If they never leave Rome, Georgia, that they understand that they should be developing the core competencies of a disciple maker of the nations. And as they disciple men and women here in Rome, you develop the same core competencies in them as you would for someone who's going to take the gospel to the Uyghurs of Northwestern China. Also encourage one thing. It's a wonderful study for individuals, but it's much better done in community. And I encourage churches to utilize this, not just trying to improve your mission program, but develop disciple makers in the nations, not only for your local communities, but to the ends of the earth. And that it might be a part of changing the ethos of the church, and understanding missions is not a program. It's part of the ethos. It's part of the DNA of the church herself. She was birthed in a global context, according to Acts chapter 2.
11: Missions is not a program, but a part of the DNA of the church as shown through Scripture. Jeff's Bible study, God's Heart for the Nations, has had such an impact on the lives of pastors, missionaries, and even lay people. Pastor and teacher David Platt, you might know him from the Radical podcast, he said this. He said, "The first time I remember being exposed to God's Heart for the Nations in Scripture was through Jeff Lewis. It changed the trajectory of my life. Not because of anything Jeff had said, but because of what God has said so clearly in His Word. Consequently, I pray boldly and hopefully that this Bible study will be an instrument in God's hands to change the trajectory of your life." You see, if you're a follower of Christ, this is something that you need to know about. What Christ says about the world and the globe and the people on it, and how we should be engaged both locally and globally. I want to encourage you to find a copy of this incredible resource and consider working through it as part of your Bible study plan. Now, if you're not a believer today, let me take just a moment to talk to you, to encourage you to consider what you've heard today. Jeff began his life nominally involved in church, but really didn't even believe until he walked into a room full of young college-age believers who were deep into God's Word. From there, his life and his life trajectory changed forever. Maybe you'd like to consider asking Christ to be part of your life today. It's very simple. In fact, here's a phone number where someone is standing by to talk to you right now. It's 800-NEED-HIM. 800-NEED-HIM. 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Maybe you have already committed and you're just not sure how to live out your life as a Christ follower. 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
1: From the Bananas television program, here's Taylor Mason.
2: I didn't go through enough pain as an undergrad, so I went to Northwestern University in Chicago. Northwestern University. I got a master's degree. Yes, I did. You gotta have a philosophy. I don't care how old you are. You gotta have a philosophy. One philosophy is you got to figure out what is real in this world. You have to figure out the difference between what is not real and what is real. Here's an example. I had a philosophy professor for a final exam. The guy brings in a stool. And he goes, based upon what you've learned in philosophy, prove the stool does not exist. I wrote, what stool?
1: Get more laughs in our free app over at DarrenStreblo.com.
2: I got an A.
3: I'm Wayne Shepherd. Thanks for joining us. This will be a two-part interview with part two heard next week on the 4th of July here in 2026. But now let's begin with part one of 1776, a conversation with the late David McCullough about General George Washington and the fight for independence.
4: I was struck as I read of the extreme adversity that Washington led his army through, this rabble in arms, as they were called. The whole book is about adversity and perseverance.
5: Thank you. That's exactly right. And it's why I wanted to write the book. When I was writing my biography of John Adams, I had to

0: stay with my subject. I had to be where he was.
1: You wrote the story of his life.
0: You can't stray off on tangents. And he was in Philadelphia. He was taking part in the drama of the 1776 that was later turned into a Broadway show in which he was the central figure. And it's what we celebrate every year at July 4th.
1: But while that was going on,
0: an enormous amount was happening elsewhere, not very far away, in New York. By our standards, it was just down the road, that had everything to do with who we are, what we are able to call the blessings of a free American life. And if those people that you say so aptly suffered through hell hadn't done what they did, the Declaration of Independence would have been nothing but that, a declaration, words on paper. And we don't know sufficiently. When I was doing the Adams book, I came across a sentence in a letter that Abigail Adams wrote to her husband when he was in Philadelphia.
1: She wrote many of those letters.
0: She was back in Massachusetts. Yes, there are over 1,000 letters between John and Abigail Adams. She said, "Posterity who are to reap the blessings will scarcely be able to conceive the hardships and sufferings of their ancestors." And that's absolutely right. But she also said, "Great necessities call out great virtues." And I don't know of a better example of that. After September 11th, we heard a lot of people saying this is the darkest, most dangerous time we've ever been through. Well, anybody that said that didn't have much of a sense of history. I think September 11th was the worst day in the history of the United States. Mm-hmm. But we've been through darker times. And I think the darkest of them all, Wayne, was 1776, particularly the last half, when everything looked as though it were going against us and that the war was over and we'd lost.
1: We have so much to learn about what took place there and how tenuous the whole thing was. We tend to look at it now, the Declaration of Independence and the Revolutionary War, you know, everything was just fine.
0: I can't believe we won.
1: You said it's a little short of a miracle.
0: Thinnest of lines, again and again. There are several places where if it hadn't snowed, or if the wind had been in a different direction, that would have been it. The English would have, British would have won. And they would refer to this always, again and again, as the hand of God, the finger of God, the providential fog. One of my favorite lines of all, which is a line from the play Cato, which they all knew.
1: Mm-hmm. Especially George Washington.
0: Yes, yeah. He said, the line is, "We can't guarantee success, but we can do better. We can deserve it." Which is to say, the outcome is in the hands of God or chance or however one wants to put it. Mm-hmm. But we can't control that, but we can control how we behave. Which is a wonderful, wonderful point of view. Yeah. All we say now is being number one, getting to the top. Yeah. That's all that matters. Yeah. And who cares how you do it? Well, you know, how many elbows you use or who you betray or the rest, whom you betray, excuse me. And
1: there's the English literature major coming through.
0: But these people were very strong people. And life was harder then, even in peacetime.
1: Well, you describe those, quote, supernatural events, weather events even, that helped. And I have to tell you, I was moved to tears when I read of the Battle of Brooklyn and the retreat. Now, here we are. The American army is in full-fledged retreat, and they are hemmed in Brooklyn, as you said in the book. I mean, they're doomed. And then suddenly this fog settles in, and that made a way for their escape.
0: Well, I would have gladly written a whole book in order to have written that story, that event. It's my favorite place in the whole book, and I think it's the most, symbolically, the most representative. Because it would seem that it was all pure luck that we, providential fog comes in.
1: Right.
0: And it's the Dunkirk of the Revolutionary War. Mm-hmm. And they escape. They live to fight another day.
1: And you're outnumbered by the British?
0: Oh, absolutely.
1: You've
0: just lost a huge battle. It was the Battle of Brooklyn, which isn't the Gettysburg National Park now. You can't, it's all Brooklyn. But there was an enormous battle fought in Brooklyn. 40,000 people were involved.
1: Most
0: over
1: of us
0: 6 miles.
1: That.
0: Biggest battle ever fought on the North American continent until then.

0: And we were outfoxed, we were outflanked, we were outfought. Everything went right for the British, everything went wrong for that for us. But after the battle was over, we were essentially trapped because the British fleet was in New York Harbor, and all they had to do was bring those two or three of those big warships up into the East River, and there would have been no way for the American Army in Washington to escape. Washington and his generals decided that they would attempt an escape the night of August 29th across the East River, go back across the river at night. Well, the wind that was howling out of the northeast, and it was a nor'easter, and it was keeping the British fleet out of the East River, was also making the river so rough that these small boats that they had assembled, this makeshift armada, yeah, couldn't negotiate the river.
1: Well, look at the river today.
0: So all of, right, yeah, absolutely. And all of a sudden, it was like the Red Sea parting. All of a sudden, there came a dead calm. So the river got about as flat as it can get, and they knew they could do it. So they started across, back and forth, taking these soldiers and all their equipment, horses, yeah, cannon, right, everything.
1: No small task.
0: The water, you know, 3 inches below the gunwales of these little sailboats. And by about 4 in the morning, or shortly before dawn, it was clear they weren't going to get everybody off. Well, if daylight came, and the British then saw what was up, the whole scheme was revealed, those troops remaining on the shore would have been annihilated. Mm-hmm. But just as this awful impasse was about to occur, a providential fog set in, dense fog. Men couldn't even see 3 feet in front of them. And that covered the retreat as well or better than the night had until everybody was off.
1: But only on that side of the river.
0: Yes. Meanwhile, over the New York side, there was no fog at all. And so for anybody to feel, as they all did afterward, that something really powerful was at work here beyond what they could do was perfectly understandable. You still feel it when you read about it. 9,000 men were taken across that river at night by an amateur army. Now, an organized retreat is the hardest military movement to carry off effectively, mm-hmm, even for trained soldiers.
1: Let alone under secrecy.
0: And when you're going, there are no running lights on those boats. And yeah, so, but it isn't just the current and the fog and the night that makes it possible. That needs to be stressed. Mm-hmm. It's John Glover from Marblehead, Massachusetts, Colonel John Glover, and his Marblehead Mariners, they were all seamen, mm-hmm, and sailors. They pulled it off. And it would be hard to find a situation where more depended on a few men, and those men rose to the occasion to perfection, as happened that night. And I think if Washington had been trapped over there with his army, that would have been it. Mm. The war would have been over. I don't think there's much question about it.
1: And many attribute it to the hand of God. You see this, yes, in the letters and journals and
0: yes,
1: so on.
0: And everything that's happening in, or happened in Philadelphia, all depends on this. Mm. So we can talk about life, liberty, and this pursuit of happiness, and all men are created equal, the noblest of sentiments and ideals that were set forth, and let's hope will stand down another several hundred years or more. All of that would simply have been verbiage.
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2: 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Let's continue now with David McCullough. We were talking about the, quote, the hand of God, as many saw it in the battle for Brooklyn, took place on the soil there in New York during the Revolutionary War. I'm just curious, you know, I'm conscious of the fact that the Revolutionary War was preceded by what we call the religious Great Awakening. And I'm just wondering if that sort of still reverberated those years later, if you saw any evidence of that.
0: Oh, very much. It's newspapers were not like we're accustomed to. There were no correspondents covering the revolution.

0: War. You can't turn to the newspapers of that day and find out what exactly happened or why it happened. What you get are letters that they will publish, often quite well after the fact. The Battle of Brooklyn and the escape were both taken up in the newspapers in letters to the editor, and you find it in private correspondence as both an example of the hand of God being against us and the hand of God being for us. Mm-hmm. Now, the escape was seen as providential chance to keep it going, to you're pardoned now, you're going to be able to keep going. Yeah. But the defeat at Brooklyn was seen as very clear indication that God was punishing us for our sins.
1: Hmm.
0: I'll read you just one example that came from the New England Chronicle. In the Chronicle, that Providence favored us in the escape. Then the Massachusetts Spy, which was a very popular newspaper, assured readers that the defeat on Long Island and consequent distress were loud speaking testimonies of the displeasure and anger of Almighty God against a sinful people. We thought God was for us and had given many and signal instances of his power and mercy in our favor, and had greatly frowned upon and disappointed our enemies. That was the victory in Boston they were referring to when we drove the British out. And verily it has been so. But have we repented and given him glory? Verily no. His hand seems to be turned and stretched out against us, and strong is his hand. Whether you're saying that God's hand is for us or God's hand is against us, God is involved in the eyes of all of these writers.
1: And we'd never hear that today. To me, that reflects a humble and contrite person to recognize that a sovereign God is in control of these things. Today, we would blame it on any one of a number of things.
0: Well, Abigail Adams, whose despair and shame she felt over slavery, that such a thing could exist in this country where we're calling for all men are created equal, wrote that when the war was going badly and also all through this time, there were terrible plagues of smallpox, epidemic dysentery, people dying in little towns all across New England, including hers, Braintree. And she said, I can't help but think that this is God's punishment for the sin of slavery. Hmm. And she and her husband were not just against slavery. He was the only one, John Adams, was the only one of the founding fathers who never owned a slave, as a matter of principle, not because he couldn't afford any such thing. We see this 18th century as sort of a cast of characters in a costume pageant, in their elegant but quaint clothing, the satin jackets for men and the breeches and the buckled shoes and the powdered hair. But this was it, and the elegance of the thinking, the Enlightenment, all of which was very real. But it was also a time of tremendous turmoil and violence and upheaval and stress, not unlike our own. And it wasn't as though everybody was for the revolution. They weren't.
1: Yeah, I was just thinking that, because as I read your book, it came to me how, again, what a dangerous situation they were in, because here was an army fighting against the British. You couldn't count on all the citizenry being in your favor. I mean, there were loyalists. You didn't know who was who sometimes, I would imagine.
0: Well, when the Continental Congress met in Philadelphia in Independence Hall that summer, that blistering hot summer, they kept all the windows closed. Not just the doors, the windows closed, because they were afraid of how the word would get out.
1: Okay.
0: Because if you signed your name to a document, or if you wrote in a letter, as Nathaniel Green did, that we should have a Declaration of Independence, that was proof on paper that you were a traitor, and you could be hanged if you were caught. Mm. In New York and in New Jersey, on Long Island, on Staten Island, Loyalists, as we call them, or Tories, as they said, were in the majority.
1: Mm-hmm.
0: When the British troops landed on Staten Island for the first time in the summer of 1776, they were welcomed with open arms. Mm-hmm. They were the heroes. They were coming. And the Loyalists saw themselves as the true patriots. They were loyal to their king. They were loyal English subjects. And what many people don't understand today, and it's not puzzling, but we had the highest standard of living of any people in the world. Nobody lived better than we Americans. Now, by our standards, they didn't live very high on the hog.
1: Right.
0: But by the standards of the day. So when these British soldiers and the Hessians that came with them, the mercenary soldiers from Germany came with them, landed, and particularly when they went across to Long Island and saw all these beautiful farms and fat cows, cattle and sheep and orchards and mirrors and glass in the windows and all the, they couldn't believe that any people lived so well. And how could they revolt against their king who was put where he was by God? They not only looked upon the rebels, what we call the patriots, with contempt, they came to hatred.
1: Well, then that leads me about this army. Hastily, as I said earlier, just hastily assembled. I can't imagine where they came from and what motivated them to be a part of the whole thing.
0: Well, they came off the farm, Wayne, most all of them. And they looked like farmers in from the fields. Don't picture an army in uniform all
1: marching in tight formation. Yeah,
0: somebody said they were the finest army that ever marched out of step. they had no uniforms. And after they'd been on the job for a while, they began to look pretty bad, dirty, unshaven, and unruly. Washington could not believe them when he first took command. They'd brought in this Virginian, this elegant Virginian, to be in command of what was essentially a New England army. Mm-hmm. That's all there were, with New Englanders.
1: And his attitude towards New England?
0: He thought they were the worst people he'd ever met. And on top of the fact that they looked dirty and seemed quite unruly, they had this odd idea that they could decide things for themselves. You know, they'd vote on what they would do next. Now imagine trying to command an army that's, each unit's going to vote to decide whether they'll go along. And they wouldn't serve unless they elected their own officers. This was a people that accustomed to town meeting and what we would call real democracy.
1: Yeah. Sort of a militia then.
0: Oh, that's what they were. And the officers were often elected, probably more often than not, elected because they were easy on them.
1: Ah, okay.
0: They didn't make them march in step. They didn't make them go through a lot of military rigmarole.
1: Popularity vote.
0: If you want to go off and do a little clam digging this afternoon, fine. Wayne, go ahead. Try to get back before sundown. And if a flock of geese flew over, they'd take their muskets and fire away so that they could have a better dinner that night. It was...
1: Well, how do you bring order to all that?
0: Slowly and with a great deal of frustration and inner anger. But yet, for all of this bias that he had, Washington had, against the New Englanders, he could overcome that and see in certain people great ability. He had an amazing capacity to spot talent when he saw it. Mm. And there were two men in particular, Nathaniel Greene and Henry Knox. And those two men, neither of whom had any experience in the military at this point.
1: Very young.
0: Very young. Greene was 33. He was 33 and made a general, and all he knew about the military is what he'd read in books. And Knox was a big, garrulous Boston bookseller who was all of 25, and he knew nothing of the military except what he'd read in books. But it was a day and age when people believed that reading books was not a bad way to find out how to do things, how to learn. And Washington saw that these two had it. They had what it takes. And he not only gave them responsibilities far beyond their experience or age, but they were to be the only two with Washington. There would be three general officers who would serve through the entire war.
1: Which lasted until
0: 1783. It was a grim, dirty, often bloody war.
1: So those three...
0: Yes.
1: Served alongside Washington the whole time. There's another man named Joseph Reed that plays prominently in the book. I mean, the book is about the course of the year, but of course George Washington is the central figure here as the commander, the general of the army.
0: Yes.
1: But Joseph Reed comes along, a trusted confidant of Washington's.
0: He was a bright, engaging, he could see to the heart of a problem very quickly. I think that was his great gift. And he was very, a very gifted writer. And Washington really liked him. In fact, Washington, I think it would be fair to say, loved him. He was Washington's most trusted confidant. And he betrays Washington.
1: Yeah.
0: It's Shakespearean. It's biblical. He thinks he's doing the right thing. Reed does. And it was either the most unfortunate, outrageous indiscretion on his part, or it was rank betrayal.
1: Was it momentary? Or did, no, was it long-lasting?
0: No, it was momentary in the sense that it lasted over several months.
1: Right.
0: But it wasn't

0: at Fort Washington, where he let Green decide that we would try to hold Fort Washington when we really didn't need to do so anymore. And the British just took it right away.
1: Another defeat,
0: A terrible defeat. And over 3,000 troops captured.
1: And all
0: their equipment. And we need every single soldier we can get. Mm-hmm. Because by that time, our soldiers are going home. They're just walking off and going home because their enlistments are up. Or they're just going home because they're sick of it. They desert. Mm-hmm. Or they go over to the enemy by the hundreds, by the thousands.
1: Oh.
0: I mean, not all these people were heroes by any means. And in fact, what makes those who were the heroes so heroic is in contrast to the rest who didn't stay the course. One of Washington's greatest of all strengths, and he had many strengths, was that he would not give up.
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3: 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A church that has gotten back to the basics of Bible study and worship. Clark Ridge Baptist Church, 11345 Highway 201 North, Clark Ridge, Arkansas. 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
4: This is American Family News. I'm Robert Thornton. President Donald Trump said Iran violated a ceasefire agreement by launching drones at cargo ships in the Strait of Hormuz. Here's Fox's Jared Halpern.
5: At least four one-way attack drones were fired at cargo ships sailing to the Strait of Hormuz, President Trump says. And while U.S. forces knocked down three of those drones, one did hit the upper deck of a large ship. In a social media post, the president writes, "Obviously, this is a foolish violation of our ceasefire agreement." A memorandum of understanding signed by President Trump and Iran's president earlier this month sets up 60 days of nuclear negotiations while reopening the strait toll-free for commercial vessels and ending a U.S. naval blockade on Iranian ports. At the White House, Jared Halpern, Fox News.
4: A China policy expert is concerned that President Trump's memorandum of understanding is one-sided in favor of Iran and is likely to fail. More from AFN's Chad Groening.
6: Tensions remain high between the U.S. and Iran over disagreements regarding the 60-day accord aimed at ending the Iran war. In one development, a series of oil tankers has navigated the Strait of Hormuz using a new route close to Oman's shores in response to threats from Iran's Revolutionary Guard to impose fees on vessels traversing the key strait. Meanwhile, fighting between Israel and Hezbollah in Lebanon has flared again, with Israel launching an airstrike on Wednesday. Gordon Chang is an Asian policy analyst and author of Plan Red, China's Project to Destroy America.
7: The memorandum of understanding is certainly one-sided in favor of Iran. Now, we know that President Trump always adopts unusual negotiating tactics. If they work, it's fine. And if they work in this case, no one will be able to claim the credit but Trump. But if they fail, and I think that they probably will, then Trump will have nobody else to blame.
6: Still, Chang believes Trump can prevail if he uses the tools at his disposal.
7: I think that President Trump should have kept the Strait of Hormuz closed, and he should have prevented Iran from selling oil to China through the overland routes. Those overland routes provided a vital source of income to Iran, and we should just not have permitted that. We didn't have to resume the bombing campaign in full. All we needed to do was to starve the regime. Starve the regime until either it failed or it surrendered. Those were the only two acceptable options in my view.
6: I'm Chad Groening.
4: Israel and Lebanon have signed an agreement in Washington, D.C., marking a significant diplomatic breakthrough. Secretary of State Marco Rubio, who mediated the talks, described the deal as a critical first step toward regional stability and lasting peace following months of intense conflict.

0: conflict.
1: Hopefully we'll have many more of these conversations and make real and tangible progress so that the people of both of these countries can be hopeful about their future, a future of peace, a future of prosperity, a future of mutual coexistence in a way that's beneficial.
0: The agreement outlines a phased withdrawal of Israeli forces from designated areas of southern Lebanon, where they will be replaced by the Lebanese armed forces. While officials are still finalizing the specifics of the security pilot zones, the agreement aims to ensure the territory remains free of Hezbollah terrorists. Fox Weather says to keep an eye out for tropical activity that could affect the southeast coastline ahead of the July 4th weekend. Fox Weather's Britta Merwin.
2: So this is an exclusive product to us here at Fox Weather. You're not going to see it anywhere else. It's our tropical threat graphic. So Craig is highlighting the southeast coastline, low potential. But again, when a low potential shows up on this graphic, it means that there are computer models out there that are hinting at something trying to develop off the southeast coastline. Mm-hmm. So what's the give here? NHC says we're clear. We are clear. But the models are wanting to do something. We have a stalled front that's going to be draped across the southeast coastline.
0: The waters east of Florida are exceptionally warm and above average compared to the rest of the Atlantic for this time of the year. On Wall Street today, stocks were down. The Dow lost 47, the S&P shed 4, the Nasdaq dropped 61. West Texas Intermediate crude was down to about $69 a barrel. And that is all our time for this hour's news. You can see more news online at AFN.net, and we appreciate your listening. For American Family News, I'm Robert Thornton.
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5: Things can get so strained that we can even perceive the incompatible person as an enemy. But there's another way. In Matthew 5:44, Jesus says, "Love your enemies and pray for those who persecute you." Jesus focused his disciples on his way of dealing with incompatibility. It's the way of love. Listen to me. Who is your enemy? Who are you incompatible with? Choose to love that person, then do something to show them your love. This is Ann Graham Lotz.

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Well, before we knew Christ Jesus, our soul needed to be washed in the blood, and now we are clean. Here's We the Kingdom.

0: How do we avoid making decisions that could hurt ourselves or hurt other people? I'm your friend, Donna Leland. Came across this list. When are the worst times to make a decision? Here's three. If you make a decision when you're afraid, you can't see anything but the hurt. You're anxious, you're afraid, and you just respond with that decision. Here's another time when you make a decision if you're angry and you don't care who you hurt, right? You want to get back at them, return that evil for evil, and then you make the decision based on that. Another one is if you make a decision alone, you maybe don't think about who also could be hurt. You're just thinking of yourself and how it affects you, and you're not really seeing the bigger picture. So, yeah, decision-making. Make sure you're in a good place, my friend. Make sure you're rested and thinking about the Lord and allowing Him to be in on that decision. We know if we allow Him to be the one helping us make the decision, it won't be out of hurt. It will be out of Him.
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3: Jesus said, "Behold, I stand at the door and knock. If anyone hears my voice and opens the door, I will come in to him and dine with him and he with me." Our souls need daily nourishment from God's written word, the Holy Bible. But first we must open the door to God's living word, Jesus Christ, and invite him in that we may have communion with him, as well as understanding, and life in him abundantly, shared by the Bible study.
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Doran Wells on your Saturday. 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We have to feel like, I cannot do this. 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The Apostle Paul had to go there over and over again. His thorn in the flesh helped him. But to be desperate, crying out to God, that's always a good thing. Here's Jamie McDonald.

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It feels good to be on fire for something, you know, something that you're passionate about, that you know will bring something beneficial to other human beings. You've benefited from yourself. For me, that is knowing Christ Jesus as my Savior. I know what a change took over me in my life when I allowed the Holy Spirit to come and live within. And I want that for other people. Here's Elevation Worship.

0: This is American Family News. I'm Robert Thornton. President Donald Trump said Iran violated a ceasefire agreement by launching drones at cargo ships in the Strait of Hormuz. Here's Fox's Jared Halpern.
1: At least four one-way attack drones were fired at cargo ships sailing through the Strait of Hormuz, President Trump says. And while U.S. forces knocked down three of those drones, one did hit the upper deck of a large ship. In a social media post, the president writes, "Obviously, this is a foolish violation of our ceasefire agreement." A memorandum of understanding signed by President Trump and Iran's president earlier this month sets up 60 days of nuclear negotiations while reopening the strait toll-free for commercial vessels and ending a U.S. naval blockade on Iranian ports. At the White House, Jared Halpern, Fox News.
0: A China policy expert is concerned that President Trump's memorandum of understanding is one-sided in favor of Iran and is likely to fail. More from AFN's Chad Groening.
2: Tensions remain high between the U.S. and Iran over disagreements regarding the 60-day accord aimed at ending the Iran war. In one development, a series of oil tankers has navigated the Strait of Hormuz using a new route close to Oman's shores in response to threats from Iran's Revolutionary Guard to impose fees on vessels traversing the key strait. Meanwhile, fighting between Israel and Hezbollah in Lebanon has flared again, with Israel launching an airstrike on Wednesday. Gordon Chang is an Asian policy analyst and author of Plan Red, China's Project to Destroy America.
3: The memorandum of understanding is certainly one-sided in favor of Iran. Now, we know that President Trump always adopts unusual negotiating tactics. If they work, it's fine. And if they work in this case, no one will be able to claim the credit but Trump. But if they fail, and I think that they probably will, then Trump will have nobody else to blame.
2: Still, Chang believes Trump can prevail if he uses the tools at his disposal.
3: I think that President Trump should have kept the Strait of Hormuz closed, and he should have prevented Iran from selling oil to China through the overland routes. Those overland routes provided a vital source of income to Iran, and we should just not have permitted that. We didn't have to resume the bombing campaign in full. All we needed to do was to starve the regime. Starve the regime until either it failed or it surrendered. Those were the only two acceptable options in my view.
2: I'm Chad Groening.
0: Israel and Lebanon have signed an agreement in Washington, D.C., marking a significant diplomatic breakthrough. Secretary of State Marco Rubio, who mediated the talks, described the deal as a critical first step toward regional stability and lasting peace following months of intense conflict.
4: Hopefully we'll have many more of these conversations and make real and tangible progress so that the people of both of these countries can be hopeful about their future, a future of peace, a future of prosperity, a future of mutual coexistence in a way that's beneficial.
0: The agreement outlines a phased withdrawal of Israeli forces from designated areas of southern Lebanon, where they will be replaced by the Lebanese armed forces. While officials are still finalizing the specifics of the security pilot zones, the agreement aims to ensure the territory remains free of Hezbollah terrorists.

0: Fox Weather says to keep an eye out for tropical activity that could affect the southeast coastline ahead of the July 4th weekend. Fox Weather's Britta Merwin.
1: So this is an exclusive product to us here at Fox Weather. You're not going to see it anywhere else. It's our tropical threat graphic. So Craig is highlighting the southeast coastline, low potential. But again, when a low potential shows up on this graphic, it means that there are computer models out there that are hinting at something trying to develop off the southeast coastline. Mm-hmm. So what's the give here? NHC says we're clear. We are clear. But the models are wanting to do something. We have a stalled front that's going to be draped across the southeast coastline.
0: The waters east of Florida are exceptionally warm and above average compared to the rest of the Atlantic for this time of the year. On Wall Street today, stocks were down. The Dow lost 47, the S&P shed 4, the Nasdaq dropped 61. West Texas Intermediate crude was down to about $69 a barrel. And that is all our time for this hour's news. You can see more news online at AFN.net, and we appreciate your listening. For American Family News, I'm Robert Thornton.
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5: Thank you for joining us for the Friends of Israel today. 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Today, our teacher Chris Katulka continues part three of his four-part series on the Shema from Deuteronomy chapter 6. We're looking forward to that. But first in the news, Palestinian Authority President Mahmoud Abbas has announced presidential elections will be held in 2027, though no specific date has been set. The announcement came via official decree reported by the Palestinian news agency Wafa. Abbas, aged 90, limits decision-making to his tight inner circle and rarely leaves his headquarters in the city of Ramallah, except to travel abroad. The Times of Israel reports Abbas and the Palestinian Authority are under mounting pressure from the United States, the European Union, and Arab states to implement reforms and hold elections amid widespread accusations of corruption, political stagnation, and the body's declining legitimacy among Palestinians. You know, the last time Palestinians held elections was 20 years ago in 2006. Hamas won that election, and the result was a violent civil war that ultimately split Gaza from the West Bank. Even today, Hamas continues to poll surprisingly well among Palestinians, and depending on who they face, they could very well win again. That's one reason many observers believe Abbas has remained in power for so long. While the elections might sound like a step toward reform, they also carry the very real possibility of bringing Hamas back to power, a risk that could have significant consequences for both the Palestinian territories, Israel, and the world.
6: There's a word that runs through the Hebrew Bible so often and in so many contexts that the English translation has never quite known what to do with it. The Hebrew word is nephesh. And depending on where you encounter it, your English Bible could render it as soul, or life, or person, or self, or even a part of the body, the throat, or even your appetite, nephesh. That range is not a translation problem to be embarrassed about. In fact, it's a clue. Nefesh is doing something in Hebrew thought that the English word soul, that's what nefesh means, soul, with all its borrowed Greek philosophical understanding, was never built to carry. The Hebrew, it has its own connotations of this word nefesh, which we often translate as soul. So before we can understand what Moses means when he commands Israel to love the Lord with all their nefesh, with all their soul, we have to let go of some assumptions. And that's what we're talking about. We're talking about the Shema. We're talking about, hear, O Israel, the Lord our God, the Lord is one. And we're saying, that's when Moses says, you should love the Lord your God with all your heart, soul, and might or strength. When most of us hear the word soul, you know, we hear something Greek before we hear something Hebrew. We hear Plato, the philosopher's idea of the immortal, the immaterial essence trapped inside of a physical body, the real you, the ghostly and eternal, temporarily housed in flesh that will eventually fall away and release it. That picture has shaped centuries of Western religious imagination, and it has quietly worked its way into how Christians read their Bible, even in places where the biblical text isn't saying anything like that at all. That's what we want to talk about today. Nefesh, or soul, doesn't mean the ghost that's hiding inside of a machine. The first time that the word appears in the scriptures, it's not describing something that's added to the human body. It's describing the human body alive. Genesis 2 tells us that God formed the man from the dust of the ground and breathed into his nostrils the breath of life. And the man became a nefesh haya, a living soul. In the older translations, or more precisely, a living being. The breath of God enters the dust, and the result, the whole result, dust and breath together, is called nefesh. Not a soul inserted into a body, but a body animated by the breath of God that is the soul, the whole, undivided, and alive. This matters enormously for how we hear the Shema. Hear, O Israel, the Lord our God, the Lord is one. When Moses says to love the Lord your God with all your nefesh, your soul, he is not asking for devotion from some detached spiritual component, while the rest of you, the body, the appetites, the daily physical existence, remains exempt. He's actually asking for the love of your whole living self. There is no part of you that nefesh leaves out. This is a very Jewish concept. The range of meanings nefesh carries across the Hebrew Bible bears this out. In Genesis, the word is used for animals too. Every living creature, every nefesh haya that moves on earth. Now, this is not because scripture is collapsing the distinction between humans and animals, but because nefesh at its root means a living, breathing thing. It's alive itself, embodied. In other passages, nefesh refers to a person's throat or neck. Why? Of all things for nefesh to describe, why the throat or the neck? Well, that's the place where breath physically passes in and out of the body, the most literal location of life's coming and going. The Psalms speak of the nefesh thirsting, the nefesh hungering, the nefesh panting like a deer for streams of water, the soul. This is not a metaphorical language for some abstract spiritual yearning floating free of the body. It's the language of a whole embodied person, the person who gets thirsty, who gets hungry, who pants for breath, experiencing longing in the fullest, most physical sense available to human language, nefesh. And this is precisely why nefesh is also repeatedly simply translated as life. Save my nefesh, as the psalmist cries out. Save my life. He flees for his nefesh. He flees for his life. When scripture wants to talk about the totality of a person's existence, the whole bundle of breath and blood and need and longing and will that makes a person a person. Nefesh is the word it reaches for, not a fragment of you, not the spiritual residue left over once the physical is subtracted. Nefesh is all of you. This is the background against which Moses commands, love the Lord your God with all your soul, your nefesh. Set this beside lev, like what we talked about last week in the previous episode. Lev is the Hebrew word for heart. Heart in Hebrew thought is the center of will, intention, and thought, the place where decisions are made and orientations are set. But see, nefesh is something different and complementary to lev. If lev, the heart, is the steering wheel, nefesh is the whole vehicle in motion. The entire embodied, breathing, and hungering, longing life of the person moving through the world. To love the Lord your God with all your heart is to have your inner orientation set toward him. To love him with all of your nefesh is for that love to claim your whole existence, your physical life, your appetites, your longings, the totality of what it means for you to be alive at all. And this is where the Shema becomes uncomfortable in exactly the way it should be. Because if nefesh means your whole life, your actual breathing, eating, working, longing existence, then loving God with all of your nefesh is not a request for an interior feeling that can be kept separate from how you live. It's actually a claim on everything that you are. Your nefesh thirsts, the psalmist says. And that thirst, that whole embodied longing, belongs to who? God. Your nefesh can be in trouble, in danger, in anguish. And Moses is saying that even in the chambers where life is most desperately physically at stake, love for God claims that ground as well. There's no private compartment of bodily need or longing for self-preservation that stands outside the command. Nefesh leaves nothing out because nefesh, by definition in Hebrew, it is the whole of you. It's everything and alive. This is also not incidentally why nefesh becomes the word scripture uses when life itself is on the line. The phrase pursuing someone's nefesh means hunting them to kill them. To save a nefesh is to save a life from death. When the Shema asks for love with all of your nefesh, it stands in continuity with a later, harder demand that Jesus will make using exactly this conceptual frame, that whoever would save his life, the direct concept of nefesh here, must first be willing to lose it for his sake. The love that the Shema demands is not a love that costs nothing. It's a love that claims the very thing a person would otherwise spend every instinct protecting, which is what? Life itself. And here we return to the question that has run through this whole entire series. The distance between religion practiced outwardly and relationship inhabited from the center of self. Now, listen, when we come back, we're going to continue this conversation on nefesh, which is often translated as soul. And we're going to see, again, this concept that the distance between the book of Leviticus and Deuteronomy. And we're going to see that, again, it wasn't an accident where Deuteronomy is talking about the heart, the soul, and the might of our love for God. While Leviticus, again, is showing us this sacrificial system, we're going to see the distance, but how God collapses that distance and why both are important. So stick around.
7: How we understand the Bible really matters. And a big part of that is how we view Israel in God's plan.
6: Yes, Steve, exactly. And Israel plays such an important role in the scriptures. And that's why at this year's Friends of Israel's Proclaim Conference, we're going to be looking at a biblical case for Zionism. We're going to be asking a crucial question.
8: Why should Christians care about Israel today? Because, see, how you view Israel actually impacts how you understand all of Scripture.
7: And I'm excited about this conference because it isn't just about current events or politics.
8: No, actually, it's all about God's promises. See, if God keeps his promises to Israel, we can trust him to keep his promises to us. And that's why this issue matters so deeply, not just for us here at Friends of Israel, but for every believer.
7: It truly comes down to knowing God rightly, knowing his word, and responding to what he loves.
8: And that's why we want you to join us as we study a biblical case for Zionism, July 17th and 18th in Winona Lake, Indiana, August 14th and 15th in Lancaster, Pennsylvania, or October 16th and 17th in Richmond, Virginia.
7: If you've missed those dates, don't fear. You can find out more about our Proclaim conferences and check those dates at foiradio.org. Again, that's foiradio.org.
8: Welcome back, everybody. We are talking about the Shema from Deuteronomy chapter 6. Last week, we looked at the concept of loving the Lord your God with all of your heart, in Hebrew, lev. This week, we're looking at loving the Lord your God with all of your soul, which we're talking about this word nefesh, which is for soul, but really what it encapsulates is our whole self, our whole living being. And again, Leviticus is not absent from this picture as we're looking at Deuteronomy and we're looking at the heart and the soul. The sacrificial system deals constantly in the language of nefesh. The life of the animal is given in the place of the life of the worshiper. The blood that is the nefesh, it says, poured out as atonement in Leviticus chapter 17, verse 11. In fact, Leviticus 17 says it absolutely plainly, the nefesh of every creature is its blood. The entire logic of substitutionary sacrifice rests on this equation, life given for life, nefesh for nefesh. So when an Israelite brought the lamb to the altar, the ritual was never meant to be merely procedural. It was meant to dramatize what life and death and the cost of sin actually meant. Nefesh was given so that nefesh could be spared. But here is the danger Moses is naming when he calls Israel to love the Lord their God with all of their nefesh. A person can participate in that entire sacrificial drama of Leviticus, bring the animal, watch the blood, walk away ritually clean, and still withhold their whole life from the God the ritual was pointing toward. The lamb's nefesh can be surrendered on the altar, while the worshiper's own nefesh remains exactly where it always was, oriented toward self-preservation, self-interest, the protection of one's own breath and appetite and longing, untouched by what the sacrifice was supposed to mean. And this is the gap between the practice and the heart that produced it. Leviticus can be performed by a nefesh, a life, that has never once been surrendered to the God Leviticus exists to honor. See, the Shema, "Hear, O Israel, the Lord our God, the Lord is one," closes that gap by refusing to let love remain theoretical. It will not be love with all your heart, full stop, as though the interorientation alone satisfies the command while your actual physical breathing existence goes on serving other masters. No, heart and nefesh, heart and life and might together, Moses stacks them precisely because love that does not reach into your whole life, your appetites, your fears, your instinct for self-preservation is not yet the love the covenant requires. See, the heart sets the direction and the nefesh is the whole self walking in it. And this is also why the great commandment, when Jesus repeats it centuries later, loses none of its force and adds soul to the list that already includes heart, as though to make doubly sure no one mistakes love for God as a matter of sentiment alone. Love that has not reached your own nefesh, your appetites, your fears, your daily embodied existence, the life you would otherwise spend protecting at all costs, has not yet reached far enough. See, the command was never asking for a feeling that kept safety upstairs while the life downstairs went on as before.
6: It was asking for everything that breathes in you. See, Moses stood before a generation that had nearly lost their lives more than once in the wilderness for the sake of self-preservation, for fear, for hunger, for thirst, for the desperate animal instinct to survive at any cost, even the cost of trusting God. And when he tells them that instinct, that whole embodied self that fears and hungers and longs and clings to its own breath, that belongs to him, to God too. Not just your thoughts, not just your private devotion, your whole being, your whole life, nephesh. See, next time in our final episode, we're going to see exactly what happens when Israel fails to give God exactly that heart and nephesh both. Across the centuries of monarchy and how the prophets and Jeremiah and Ezekiel began to speak of a day when God himself would not merely command this wholehearted love, but create it, writing his law, not on stone tablets, but on the very nephesh and lev, the life and the heart of his people. And that's what we're going to talk about next week as we wrap up our series. That's all about me'od, to go even beyond what we've been talking about, to love the Lord your God with all your heart, with all of your life, your nephesh, your soul, and with all of your might or very being itself.

0: Now, Apples of Gold, a dramatic reading from the life and ministry of Holocaust survivor Zvi Kalischer.
1: For many months, I had not seen the ultra-Orthodox from the Lubavitch movement. They tried to convince people that their late leader, Rabbi Menachem Mendel Schneerson from New York, was Messiah. I was wondering whether they had left for good, until recently when I heard a knock on my door. Several ultra-Orthodox men stood outside with one of their well-known rabbis. A few years earlier, this rabbi had argued with me on a crowded bus and shouted at me concerning my faith. He did not know upon whose door he had knocked, and was greatly surprised when I answered. "We have come to visit you," he said. With him were two young assistants whom he was instructing in how to witness to people about Rabbi Schneerson. "What news do you bring?" I asked. "Important news," said one of the young men. They began to speak about Rabbi Schneerson, about whom many in Israel no longer want to hear. "Do you believe he is the true Messiah?" one asked. "You have believed a lie," I replied. Nervously, the men looked at the rabbi. "Did you hear what he said about our holy Messiah?" Then one asked me, "Why do you speak against such a holy one?" "You are worshiping blindness," I said, "and you will become spiritually blind as your teacher has become." "And how do you know you follow the truth?" "Because I follow the Bible. I believe only in Almighty God as is written in the Bible. Is the Bible not holy enough for you? And do you pray from the depths of your heart or from prayer books?" "We pray from prayer books. How do you know how to pray without a prayer book?" "I pray before the Lord from my heart." I showed them the important passage of Deuteronomy 6, verse 4, where it is written, "Hear, O Israel, the Lord our God, the Lord is one. You shall love the Lord your God with all your heart, with all your soul, and with all your strength. And these words which I command you today shall be in your heart." They recite these verses many times each day, but they do not understand what they say because they read so quickly. We had a nice conversation, and I gave them a piece of cake and a cup of coffee. The hospitality surprised them. One young man remarked, "We know you are against us, yet you receive us warmly as friends. Why?" "I believe in Almighty God," I said. "With him there is no hatred, only love." Then the students wanted to know how I came to believe in Jesus. So I told them. It was a great opportunity for me to explain the true way of salvation. I opened my Bible and read to them what is written about the Lord Jesus in the Old Testament, particularly Isaiah 53. They listened, reading along with me, while glancing at the rabbi, waiting to see what he would do. But he did nothing. Then he said, "It would be better if we left." "Why? We are reading the Bible. Is it forbidden to read the Bible?" But they left telling me, "We want to see you again. Please pray they return and that we can have another conversation about the Lord."
0: 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That number is 888-343-6940. Again, that's 888-343-6940. As we close, I want to thank our radio team, host and teacher Chris Katulka, executive producer Lisa Small, associate producer Sarah Fern, engineer Bob Beebe, program editor Jeremy Strong, and Apples of Gold was voiced by the late Mike Kellogg. I'm Steve Conover, executive director of the Friends of Israel. The Friends of Israel Today is a production of the Friends of Israel Gospel Ministry, passion for God's word, compassion for God's chosen people.
2: You and I need to be very careful about which voices we allow to speak into our lives. Thanks for connecting with Moody Bible Institute's daily devotional, known as Today in the Word. I'm Donna Leland. In 2 Peter 3, Peter warns the church. Today in the Word, we read in verse 3 that in the last days, scoffers will come. There would be many people treating faith in the Lord Jesus with contempt. These scoffers will say, "Where is this coming he promised?" As Christians, we believe Jesus will keep his promise to return. When Peter wrote this letter, it had been at least 30 years, and Jesus had not yet returned. This led some to mock Christians for their belief. This same criticism is often used against the church today, some 2,000 years later. Instead of listening to scoffers, believers should pay attention to the real source of truth. Peter advises, "I want you to recall the words spoken in the past by the holy prophets and the command given by our Lord and Savior through your apostles." In other words, we are to saturate our minds in Scripture. This aligns with Jesus' prayer for the disciples. "Sanctify them by the truth. Your word is truth." God's word is powerful, life-giving, authoritative, and true. It is worthy of our careful study and obedience. We need to not just understand it, but to stand under it. We should come under its authority and allow it to shape our beliefs, thoughts, and actions. As the Lord Jesus taught, "Man shall not live on bread alone, but on every word that comes from the mouth of God." Our website is todayintheword.org. That's todayintheword.org.
3: I'm Miriam Neff with New Beginnings. 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Like an athlete still in the game after being rocked, we call it playing hurt. My friend, I know this does not soothe your soul, but most people play hurt, at least part of the time. Yes, some hide it better than others. Here's what's good. 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
7: Dear God, people can be mean. 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And when I fail, forgive me. 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When I feel like I don't measure up, help me remember God measures me by Jesus. When I feel weak, help me remember you're strong.
8: 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I am part of your family. And when I can't see, open my eyes. Amen.
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0: can change the world with the words we say. Hi, I'm Lisa Turkers with Proverbs 31 Ministries. One day, I was eating in a restaurant, and every time our server came to the table, she had something really kind to say. I was amazed by her gracious attitude, and I found it was quite contagious. So I challenged myself to make a conscious effort to use my words as a gift to each person that I came in contact with the rest of that day. You know, in a world that promotes tearing others down to build ourselves up, we can make a difference by using our words to bless and encourage. 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I've found that giving kind words is one of the greatest ways to make the love of Jesus known to so many who desperately need it. For more, visit Proverbs31.org.
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0: This is American Family News. I'm Robert Thornton. President Donald Trump said Iran violated a ceasefire agreement by launching drones at cargo ships in the Strait of Hormuz. Here's Fox's Jared Halpern.
1: At least four one-way attack drones were fired at cargo ships sailing to the Strait of Hormuz, President Trump says. And while U.S. forces knocked down three of those drones, one did hit the upper deck of a large ship. In a social media post, the president writes, "Obviously, this is a foolish violation of our ceasefire agreement." A memorandum of understanding signed by President Trump and Iran's president earlier this month sets up 60 days of nuclear negotiations while reopening the strait toll-free for commercial vessels and ending a U.S. naval blockade on Iranian ports. At the White House, Jared Halpern, Fox News.
0: A China policy expert is concerned that President Trump's memorandum of understanding is one-sided in favor of Iran and is likely to fail. More from AFN's Chad Groening.
2: Tensions remain high between the U.S. and Iran over disagreements regarding the 60-day accord aimed at ending the Iran war. In one development, a series of oil tankers has navigated the Strait of Hormuz using a new route close to Oman's shores in response to threats from Iran's Revolutionary Guard to impose fees on vessels traversing the key strait. Meanwhile, fighting between Israel and Hezbollah in Lebanon has flared again, with Israel launching an airstrike on Wednesday. Gordon Chang is an Asian policy analyst and author of Plan Red, China's Project to Destroy America.
3: The memorandum of understanding is certainly one-sided in favor of Iran. Now, we know that President Trump always adopts unusual negotiating tactics. If they work, it's fine. And if they work in this case, no one will be able to claim the credit but Trump. But if they fail, and I think that they probably will, then Trump will have nobody else to blame.
2: Still, Chang believes Trump can prevail if he uses the tools at his disposal.
3: I think that President Trump should have kept the Strait of Hormuz closed, and he should have prevented Iran from selling oil to China through the overland routes. Those overland routes provided a vital source of income to Iran, and we should just not have permitted that. We didn't have to resume the bombing campaign in full. All we needed to do was to starve the regime. Starve the regime until either it failed or it surrendered. Those were the only two acceptable options in my view.
2: I'm Chad Groening.
0: Israel and Lebanon have signed an agreement in Washington, D.C., marking a significant diplomatic breakthrough. Secretary of State Marco Rubio, who mediated the talks, described the deal as a critical first step toward regional stability and lasting peace following months of intense conflict.
4: Hopefully we'll have many more of these conversations and make real and tangible progress so that the people of both of these countries can be hopeful about their future, a future of peace, a future of prosperity, a future of mutual coexistence in a way that's beneficial.
0: The agreement outlines a phased withdrawal of Israeli forces from designated areas of southern Lebanon, where they will be replaced by the Lebanese armed forces. While officials are still finalizing the specifics of the security pilot zones, the agreement aims to ensure the territory remains free of Hezbollah terrorists. Fox Weather says to keep an eye out for tropical activity that could affect the southeast coastline ahead of the July 4th weekend. Fox Weather's Britta Merwin.
5: So this is an exclusive product to us here at Fox Weather. You're not going to see it anywhere else. It's our tropical threat graphic. So Craig is highlighting the southeast coastline, low potential. But again, when a low potential shows up on this graphic, it means that there are computer models out there that are hinting at something trying to develop off the southeast coastline. Mm-hmm. So what's the give here? Any

0: HC says we're clear, we are clear, but the models are wanting to do something. We have a stalled front that's going to be draped across the southeast coastline.
1: The waters east of Florida are exceptionally warm and above average compared to the rest of the Atlantic for this time of the year. On Wall Street today, stocks were down. The Dow lost 47, the S&P shed 4, the Nasdaq dropped 61. West Texas Intermediate crude was down to about $69 a barrel. And that is all our time for this hour's news. You can see more news online at AFN.net. And we appreciate your listening. For American Family News, I'm Robert Thornton.
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I don't know. I just love watching those rescue videos. You know, people at sea who are just waiting for the helicopter to show up and be airlifted. People who have found themselves lost in a wilderness and there needs to be rescuers to run in there and take them out. I don't know. I think that's so thrilling. The heroes that step up and say, you know, we're going to risk our lives to get you. That's what Jesus did. He risked his life. He gave his life to rescue us. Here's Chris Tomlin.

0: So much truth found in Scripture when it comes to understanding human nature. How about this in John chapter 3:19? And this is the judgment. The light has come into the world, and people love the darkness rather than the light because their works are evil. Everyone who does wicked things hates the light and does not come into the light, lest his works should be exposed. People love the darkness. They want the darkness. Stephen Bancar says concerning our current plight, he says, what we're seeing is people who despise God, trying to take justice into their own hands against other people who despise God. That makes me just want to continue to shine the light in our dark world so the enemies of God can stop fighting against each other and the Lord and join the forces of light.
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3: A man named Lawson approached a Mercy Ship's volunteer and mumbled, "I came here to get help." 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"I survived! Praise the Lord! Hallelujah! Amen!"
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God gave us those beautiful stars, the sun and moon, as really a communication device telling us that he's real. Of course, it's for signs and seasons. And yeah, the sun does its job, the moon as well, helping us timekeep. And the stars, they also rotate in a very orderly fashion. Here's Micah Tyler. God did.

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1: Who is God? Why does it matter? Glad you asked. God loves you, is for you, has a plan for your life. His compassion is great, forgiveness greater, because he is the greatest. He loves to encourage, lives to restore, longs to be friends. You are under the law of love in the era of grace on a journey to forever. You are offered eternity, accepted completely, encouraged to follow. This is a time of opportunity in the life of choices on a path from the selfish to obedient. The time for indecision is past. There is hope in the headlong pursuit of God.

0: 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He's some kind of wonderful. 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
2: 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And there's even a sizable audience that are interested in what we're distributing. But God, because He is incredibly wise, tells us to stop that kind of distribution before we start. Why? Because God asks us to love first. 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Here's an idea. 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It should be easy to share and can stop us from damaging others through the words we say. Love God. Love others. 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Share compassion. 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You will distribute a message to others. 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
4: In the midst of texts, posts, and phone calls, Jesus arrived. He tried to speak, but His quiet voice missed me.
5: Now I'm wishing I'd listened. I find a quiet place. My mind slows. It's then I see the beauty. I think clearly. In this quiet moment as I view His handiwork, I hear the changing words.
4: You are mine.
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0: This is American Family News. I'm Robert Thornton. President Donald Trump said Iran violated a ceasefire agreement by launching drones at cargo ships in the Strait of Hormuz. Here's Fox's Jared Halpern.
1: At least four one-way attack drones were fired at cargo ships sailing to the Strait of Hormuz, President Trump says. And while U.S. forces knocked down three of those drones, one did hit the upper deck of a large ship. In a social media post, the president writes, "Obviously, this is a foolish violation of our ceasefire agreement." A memorandum of understanding signed by President Trump and Iran's president earlier this month sets up 60 days of nuclear negotiations while reopening the strait toll-free for commercial vessels and ending a U.S. naval blockade on Iranian ports. At the White House, Jared Halpern, Fox News.
0: A China policy expert is concerned that President Trump's memorandum of understanding is one-sided in favor of Iran and is likely to fail. More from AFN's Chad Groening.
2: Tensions remain high between the U.S. and Iran over disagreements regarding the 60-day accord aimed at ending the Iran war. In one development, a series of oil tankers has navigated the Strait of Hormuz using a new route close to Oman's shores in response to threats from Iran's Revolutionary Guard to impose fees on vessels traversing the key strait. Meanwhile, fighting between Israel and Hezbollah in Lebanon has flared again, with Israel launching an airstrike on Wednesday. Gordon Chang is an Asian policy analyst and author of Plan Red, China's Project to Destroy America.
3: The memorandum of understanding is certainly one-sided in favor of Iran. Now, we know that President Trump always adopts unusual negotiating tactics. If they work, it's fine. And if they work in this case, no one will be able to claim the credit but Trump. But if they fail, and I think that they probably will, then Trump will have nobody else to blame.
2: Still, Chang believes Trump can prevail if he uses the tools at his disposal.
3: I think that President Trump should have kept the Strait of Hormuz closed, and he should have prevented Iran from selling oil to China through the overland routes. Those overland routes provided a vital source of income to Iran, and we should just not have permitted that. We didn't have to resume the bombing campaign in full. All we needed to do was to starve the regime. Starve the regime until either it failed or it surrendered. Those were the only two acceptable options in my view.
2: I'm Chad Groening.
0: Israel and Lebanon have signed an agreement in Washington, D.C., marking a significant diplomatic breakthrough. Secretary of State Marco Rubio, who mediated the talks, described the deal as a critical first step toward regional stability and lasting peace following months of intense conflict.
4: Hopefully we'll have many more of these conversations and make real and tangible progress. So that the people of both of these countries can be hopeful about their future, a future of peace, a future of prosperity, a future of mutual coexistence in a way that's beneficial.
0: The agreement outlines a phased withdrawal of Israeli forces from designated areas of southern Lebanon, where they will be replaced by the Lebanese armed forces. While officials are still finalizing the specifics of the security pilot zones, the agreement aims to ensure the territory remains free of Hezbollah terrorists. Fox Weather says to keep an eye out for tropical activity that could affect the southeast coastline ahead of the July 4th weekend. Fox Weather's Britta Merwin.
5: So this is an exclusive product to us here at Fox Weather. You're not going to see it anywhere else. It's our tropical threat graphic. So Craig is highlighting the southeast coastline, low potential. But again, when a low potential shows up on this graphic, it means that there are computer models out there that are hinting at something trying to develop off the southeast coastline. Mm-hmm. So what's the give here? NHC says we're clear, we are clear, but the models are wanting to do something. We have a stalled front that's going to be draped across the southeast coastline.
0: The waters east of Florida are exceptionally warm and above average compared to the rest of the Atlantic for this time of the year. On Wall Street today, stocks were down. The Dow lost 47, the S&P shed 4, the Nasdaq dropped 61. West Texas Intermediate crude was down to about $69 a barrel. And that is all our time for this hour's news. You can see more news online at afn.net, and we appreciate your listening. For American Family News, I'm Robert Thornton.

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2: If we really wanted to understand the New Testament, we'd go back in time. Sadly, we can't do that. However, there's a tool you can use to get you most of the way. We'll talk about it coming up on The Land and the Book. Plus, we'll untangle some of the complex headlines from the Middle East, and we'll answer your toughest Bible questions, all on today's edition of The Land and the Book with noted Middle East expert Dr. Charlie Dyer. I'm John Gager, and Charlie, as believers, it seems to me there's a great need for us to share the gospel with the Jewish people. In fact, many of our listeners faithfully pray and partner with ministries that are doing just that. They tell us, and so we know that's true. But what if we could personally take part in bringing the gospel to Jewish people?
3: Yeah, John, that'd be a great opportunity, and that's why our friends at Life and Messiah would love the opportunity to get believers involved in Jewish ministry. 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That's lifeinmessiah.org.
2: And now a look at current events, all based in the Middle East, all happening this week. Roman historian Tacitus supposedly wrote, "A bad peace is even worse than war." How might that apply to the current peace talks between the U.S. and Iran?
3: Yeah, you know, you follow these talks and it's just an up and down roller coaster. The talks were postponed for a day as Iran objected to Israel's presence in Lebanon. After the first day, the U.S. praised the cooperative spirit and said Iran had agreed to resume nuclear inspections. The U.S. then issued a 60-day license allowing Iranian oil sales. But Iran responded by saying no approval had been given for renewed nuclear site access or inspections. Iran seems to be working to have the U.S. freeze Israel out of the negotiating process. The fear in Israel is that the U.S. could force them to pull out of southern Lebanon and allow Hezbollah to reestablish itself on Israel's northern border. Promises will be made that the area will be demilitarized and a security force will be put in place to guarantee Israel's security. But that's exactly what was done before, with a U.N. Security Council resolution demanding Hezbollah be disarmed and with U.N. peacekeepers stationed in southern Lebanon. That deal was a farce. Hezbollah continued arming, and the peacekeepers did nothing to stop them. And since the current round of talks began in March, Hezbollah has launched over 7,000 rockets, missiles, and drones against Israel. Israel recently uncovered an underground base less than 4 miles from its northern border. The base contained drones in various states of assembly, along with the explosives they would carry. The base included blast doors and shafts from which the drones could be launched. It also held anti-tank missiles and rockets. And that base, just one of several uncovered by Israel, shows why a bad peace can even be worse than war. The bad peace made before, when Iran and Hezbollah promised to disarm in southern Lebanon, was an out-and-out lie. It explains why Israel doesn't trust Iran or any promises it might make to protect the safety of its people. For Israel, it's better to take the fight against Hezbollah to Lebanon than to leave tens of thousands of civilians living under the threat of Hezbollah's rockets and drones, or even worse, a future large-scale invasion in northern Israel similar to the attack by Hamas from Gaza on October 7. Now, our government, in its desire to end the war and revive the economy, is being played by Iran, by the Islamic Revolutionary Guard Corps, and by Hezbollah. No one in their right mind enjoys war. But we do need to remember that a bad peace is even worse than war because with Iran and Hezbollah, it will ultimately lead to an even greater conflict later on. Appeasement didn't work with Hitler, and it won't work with Iran and Hezbollah either.
2: Well, the clock continues to tick down on Israel.

0: those fall elections. What are the latest developments in the political scramble for the minds and hearts of Israel's voters?
1: You know, John, the political situation in Israel right now reminds me of Scotty's words to Captain Kirk on Star Trek. She cannot take any more, Captain. She's gonna blow. The ultra-Orthodox parties in Prime Minister Netanyahu's coalition are in revolt. They refuse to pass crucial government legislation while proposing their own legislation that, if passed, would virtually doom Netanyahu's chances to form the next government. They want to equate Torah study with military service, giving the ultra-Orthodox total exemption from serving in the army. They also want to restore daycare subsidies to the children of ultra-Orthodox draft dodgers and halt arrests for evading military service. The ultra-Orthodox have also taken to the streets in massive protests, snarling traffic across Israel at rush hour. Meanwhile, the Together Party of Naftali Bennett and Yair Lapid has stalled in the polls. They were considered the main opposition bloc to Netanyahu's Likud party, but right now they're polling slightly behind the Likud party, with each expected to receive somewhere between 20 and 25 seats if the election were held today. The party that's currently on the rise is the Yashar party of Gadi Eisenkot. In the most recent polls, his party's running neck and neck with Netanyahu and Likud. To add still another element of uncertainty, a recent poll suggests that over 90% of potential first-time voters plan to cast ballots in the next election. Now, that's everyone between the ages of 18 and 22, and includes many who've been serving in the armed forces. The percentage planning to vote remained consistent whether the responders were Jewish or Arab, conservative or liberal, secular or religious. Now, this group could definitely impact the election. A divided electorate with strong opinions, plus a fresh influx of voters, and the official start of the election campaign hasn't even begun.
0: This is The Land and the Book from Moody Radio. Our opening segment focuses on current events from the Middle East region. Data centers consume huge amounts of electricity and generate significant waste heat. But now an Israeli company has developed a technology to convert that waste heat into clean electricity. What impact could this innovation have on the ever-growing need for electrical energy, Charlie?
1: Well, the Israeli company is named Nanotherma, all one word, and it just won an innovation award for this new technology. It's based on advanced thermoelectric materials that convert excess heat emitted by these data centers into electricity. Since virtually all the electricity consumed by data centers becomes heat, their technology allows that heat to be turned back into electricity, helping cut down on power consumption. The system involves modular panels designed to integrate into existing infrastructure. Positioned between hot and cold zones, the panels use temperature differences to help generate that electricity. The technology can also be used in other industries that rely on the heavy use of electricity, like desalination plants. In this growing age of AI, energy is one of the key limiting factors. This innovative technology will enable centers to reuse energy they've already paid for by converting it from heat back into electricity. Now, this is definitely an electrifying innovation from Amazing Israel.
0: Well, in the medical field, scientists from Israel's Technion are engineering nanoparticles to treat aggressive triple-negative breast cancer without chemotherapy or drugs. Tell us about this breakthrough from Amazing Israel.
1: Yeah, triple-negative breast cancer accounts for about 13% of all breast cancers, but 40% of all breast cancer-related deaths. It's called triple-negative because it doesn't have three specific cellular markers, which make it untreatable by conventional hormone therapies. Now, there are other methods of treatment, but these cancer cells hijack some of the patient's own white blood cells, called macrophages, in order to continue growing. In peer-reviewed studies, researchers were able to lab-engineer nanoparticles to halt these aggressive tumors in female mice. They achieved the same results as some advanced immunotherapy treatments currently in use. The nanoparticles are injected into the bloodstream, flood around the tumors, and block the macrophages from approaching the tumor cells. Other immune cells can then move in, attack, and shrink the tumors using the body's own natural defense mechanism. The nanoparticles consist of materials that are already classified as safe, which is a factor that should help in transitioning to human clinical trials. Now, let's pray this innovative treatment from the Technion in Israel moves forward rather rapidly.
0: Finally, with the World Cup in full swing, it should come as no surprise that there has already been one claim of a Jewish conspiracy affecting a game's outcome.

0: even though Israel isn't even playing. What exactly happened?
1: Now, Argentina was playing Algeria. Argentina was leading 1-0 when their great Lionel Messi tackled an Algerian player by appearing to step on his calf. The Polish referee awarded a free kick to Algeria, but he didn't issue a yellow card or red card to Messi. And most agree it was a serious foul. Now, it's possible the referee simply gave Messi a pass because he's a standout player who's playing in his sixth World Cup, the most of any player in World Cup history. However, one Algerian sports analyst said there was actually a Jewish lobby plot behind the favoritism. He claimed Messi was protected by a Jewish lobby that controls the world and makes it run however they want. Now, you have to stop and think about that statement. If a Jewish lobby was behind all this, why didn't they work it out to have the Israeli team make it into the World Cup in the first place? Could the ref's decision reflect some partiality? That could, especially in light of Messi's status as one of the greatest players in history. But blaming Israel any time your team gets a bad call is over the top. And by the way, Argentina eventually won 3-0 with Messi scoring all three of Argentina's goals.
0: And that's a look at current events from the Middle East here on The Land and the Book. We're coming up. It's a conversation about a tool that will give you a better handle on your New Testament. It's the New Testament Handbook, and you'll look forward to that conversation with us here on The Land and the Book from Moody Radio. Our website, thelandandthebook.org.
2: Jesus got up from the table, took off his robe, wrapped a towel around his waist, and poured water into a basin. 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John 13:4-5. Hamilton Shoe Repair encourages you to serve one another with humility following Christ's example. Hamilton Shoe Repair is located at 805 Baker Street, just off the square in Mountain Home. 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
3: Hello, we would like to invite you to the First Baptist Church in Calico Rock, Arkansas, a place where the Word of God is preached without compromise. 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
4: A world of signs. 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God's Word is filled with signs that can lead us to His plans for our lives. 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And if that's not enough signs, God wants us to be sign carriers. Our lives, our actions, our words can point people to God, the difference maker. Our signs can point out the difference God has made, or they can suggest there is no difference. Our signs can proclaim we are all in when it comes to following God, or that we're proud to sit in the stands and watch. Signs, we all carry them. What's your message? KCMH.
0: If we really wanted to understand the New Testament, we'd go back in time. We'd walk up the hills and then down the valleys. We'd sample the food, the culture, and even the worship practices of the people. Sadly, we cannot do that. However, there's a tool you can use to get you most of the way, and we'll talk about it coming up. Hey, welcome back to The Land and the Book, Segment 2. I'm John Gager, inviting you to pause right now with me for another fresh idea on sharing Christ with a Jewish friend. So, as a follower of Jesus, you've taken a bold step. You've become friends with a Jewish person, and you'd like to share your faith with them. Question, what wrong assumptions might we have as followers of Jesus, typically as we seek to reach out to our Jewish friends? That's a question I throw in the direction of Justin Krohn. Justin, do we have a lot of wrong assumptions?
5: Yeah, we do. I think the biggest is that we assume that Jewish people know the Old Testament, that they know the Hebrew Scriptures backwards and forwards, that they have this idea that just as we have our Bible on our nightstand or wherever we have it, that we access it, that Jewish people have one too. And the reality is they don't

0: really study the scriptures all that much. In fact, if they know anything, they know the traditions. They know what has been taught about what they should believe about the Bible, but not really the text itself. And so I think that's why it's critically important that followers of Jesus themselves know their Bibles so that they can communicate more effectively with Jewish people.
1: Their lack of exposure to the scriptures themselves, what does that say to us as followers of Jesus as we dialogue? Does it mean that we should avoid, or does it mean that we embrace the scriptures, or does it mean we just need to be extra careful in explaining?
0: I think we need to find out first and foremost, where are they at? What's their experience with the scriptures, and then communicate with them at that level, and then bring them along. Say, did you know that the prophet Isaiah says this? Are you familiar with this particular text in the Hebrew scriptures? And let them respond as they will.
1: Justin Crone is helping us understand the importance of not making assumptions in our relationship and reaching out to Jewish people. Andy McLean serves as Bible publisher for Lifeway. It's a great collection of Christian resources. They're based in Nashville. He's earned multiple degrees, including a PhD in systematic theology from the University of Aberdeen. What is the New Testament handbook for somebody who's new to that?
2: Yeah, so the New Testament handbook is really kind of the second part. We started off with the Old Testament, which we've already alluded to and talked about. And then, you know, really we wanted to sort of accomplish the same objective with the New Testament handbook. And so a lot of the great features and the infographics and the introductions and the outlines that you loved about the Old Testament are now in the New Testament counterpart to that.
1: Well, no surprise, you've got a number of maps here, but these are just fresh and crisp and really, really good. There are lots of them. You've been generous with the maps. And really, it's the only way to properly understand so much of those Bible stories, right?
2: Yeah, that's right. Yeah. So there's a little bit of a difference or just aesthetic to these types of maps. Obviously, the content is the same. In terms of, you know, none of the geographical places have moved, of course, but in terms of, you know, just sort of the aesthetic and sort of the color choices that we were able to do, especially as we're maybe like a particular map is trying to accomplish something unique, for instance, like Paul's voyage to Rome or like Paul's missionary journeys. And obviously you have these really helpful, you know, sort of just the arrows that kind of point you to, you know, where he went, when he went there.
1: Yeah. I love also the many, many different charts and infographics. Among them, you've got one is Jesus is God. And to me, that is such a relevant question today because you encounter increasingly people who say, nah, he's not God. Or this is what's maddening to me, people who have the audacity to say he never claimed to be God. Well, you lay that out all very well in a chart here in this New Testament handbook.
2: And that's a great chart, you know, because this is just a one-page chart. It's going to orient the reader from a high-level perspective about these different concepts, the fact that he was preexistent, the fact that he's the Son of God and what that means, and all the scripture references that kind of ground that, the fact that he is worthy of worship and all of the scripture passages that allude to that, and, you know, the fact that there's the Yahweh of the Old Testament and how that connects. And so there's just a really great one-page, like if you had to sort of orient yourself and kind of get a view of the landscape, this would be a great place to start just for that concept alone.
1: I think it's really, really important that you have done something throughout the book called word studies. And some Christians get nervous. They get sweaty-palmed when they heard that word study. Elaborate what it is and how you have executed that in this New Testament handbook, Andy.
2: The good thing about a word study is like you don't have to be an expert in the original languages. You don't have to be a reader of biblical Greek or know Hebrew or Aramaic. That is not the purpose of a word study, but the objective of a word study is just to kind of feel a contemporary English reader to give us a little bit more context and understanding of what this word means and its significance. Because there are certain things that are illumined or we gain greater understanding as we understand a little bit more of like the sort of the context of a word, you know, or its range of meanings, perhaps. If I'm talking about the word hesed and the loving kindness, you know, that's referred to in the Old Testament of God's love, his faithful love. Well, there's a lot that could be said on that word. And we unpack that a little bit in the Old Testament handbook and the same with the New Testament handbook. And so, you know, there's just a lot more context. And I think word studies just have a tendency to help us go just a little bit deeper and just have a little bit more of an appreciation for what we're reading.
1: We're talking with Andy McLean today about the New Testament handbook from Lifeway. And a lot of great features, including I love this chart. Hearing the

0: Old Testament in the New. Again, we've mentioned the fact that so many churches today are shying away from the Old Testament, but here in this chart, we see Jesus imaged throughout the Old Testament. That is just huge, it seems to me.
1: You know, one of the beautiful things that not every modern-day Bible reader understands, especially when they're reading the New Testament, is how much the New Testament authors are alluding back to the Old Testament, right? And that's a really cool thing. So we have lots of quotations that our Bibles kind of point out to us in the New Testament, over 400 quotations of verses in the New Testament that come from the Old Testament, but also just lots more allusions, though, you know, like these literary allusions.
0: Right,
1: And so, again, you know, it kind of goes back to that. I keep referring to the Emmaus Road, but it's such a powerful narrative of, you know, how he was explaining to them and pointing these things out in all the scriptures. And all the scriptures, in other words, when they were saying all the scriptures back then, you know, in the first century, they were just referring to the Old Testament. So all of these scriptures were pointing to the Messiah. And so that's, you know, one of the things that this handbook tries to point out so well.
0: Yeah, and it does a great job. And I'm so glad you've referenced. You think of Jesus on the Emmaus Road with those folks whose eyes were blinded spiritually to the fact that they were walking with Jesus. And you've just quoted it. You know, he opened the word to them, opened their eyes and shared with them through the prophets, through Moses, through the scriptures, through the Psalms. And it's all there, these references to Jesus, if we'll just take the time to uncover just a bit, right?
1: Yeah, that's right. You know, there's lots of pointers and signs and symbols, you know, that are kind of looking forward to the New Testament, right? There's lots of promises that were made in the Old Testament that we see come fulfilled in the New Testament. And so we want to kind of camp out on that and call that out. All of these concepts we help explain that we see it, the concept started, this motif and this theme kind of started in the Old Testament. But now we're seeing it, you know, more fulfilled and realized and completed in the New Testament through Jesus's person and work.
0: Andy McLean serves as Bible publisher for Lifeway. And because you're the guy, you're the man, I have to ask, Andy, how do you create something like this and say, we'll include this, but not that? How did you draw the line at things you wouldn't include and maybe things you would?
1: Yeah, great question. Yeah, so we're kind of limited, yeah, on space, but we do need to make some selections. And so this is where having a great team and an editorial team comes in handy. And so, you know, we have a great team of internal editors that we're working with to develop, you know, this content. You know, we have content and other resources that we're able to kind of pull from as well. But, you know, for every book, though, we're trying to look at it book by book. Okay, so like, you know, these are some of the main themes that the book of Matthew covers. This is, you know, Matthew's audience. This is what he was trying to communicate in terms of his gospel. Every book, you know, we kind of do that same approach. And so with the Gospels, maybe it's a little bit easier because some of the Gospels we could say, okay, let's have some really great infographics on the parables of the kingdom.
0: Right.
1: Or Jesus's signs and wonders, you know, or maybe some of Jesus's, you know, personal dialogues with people. Those are great to kind of synthesize and put, you know, like in a one-page chart. Just to kind of help people. So it kind of resonates a little bit differently. Like if you read through the Gospels, obviously you're, you know, reading about all of these signs and wonders that Jesus is performing and how these signs and wonders are validating his message, of course. But at the same time, it's just kind of different to see them all sort of organized and grouped in a different way.
0: I notice even when you guys do timelines, they're slightly different. They feel fresh. And if you like timelines as I do, I think you'll find this also a great tool because they synthesize a lot of information in a small amount of space and give you the ability to kind of process it differently. I think that's probably the advantage of a timeline. What do you think?
1: Yeah, I agree. And again, you know, we're not trying to reinvent the timeline here. Obviously, the timeline is the timeline, but you can make a timeline visually compelling. You know, you can make it pretty, in other words. And that's one of the things that we were trying to do, again, with this New Testament edition that we started with the Old Testament. We have a beautiful message in the gospel. We have a beautiful message in the story of redemption. How can we showcase that in the design?
0: Yeah.
1: And so that's, you know, one of the things that we were trying to do, which is the beautiful aesthetics and the images that kind of go throughout this handbook.
0: You devote an entire chart to problems in Corinth. We've got those who bring division in the church, the treatment of fellow Christians living in sin, matters of sexuality, propriety in church worship, disputes about food, spiritual gifts, the resurrection, on it goes. Boy, that church had a lot of problems, and you begin to understand when you just look at the extensiveness of that list, why it was so necessary for Paul to write what he did and as much as he did, right?
1: Yeah, that's right. Yeah. And this is a great example of sort of the individual use case. So

0: like I know of people who have, you know, they've been in conversation with someone maybe over this book, you know, or maybe something related to another book. And, you know, the person that read the Bible with them, you know, they have questions and, you know, they're trying to figure out, you know, the best way to answer this. They'll snap a photo of this page, kind of send it to them. It kind of helps that new Bible reader out. Okay, like here's a summary of like what was taking place in Corinth at the time. A lot of the issues they're kind of, you know, experiencing, what's caused a division amongst the body of Christ. But there are other instances like that as well that I think makes this super helpful.
1: I find one of the most interesting charts is titled Who Was at the Cross. It's a complete list of everybody mentioned in Scripture. I've never seen that done before. Fascinating.
0: Yeah, that's a great chart as well. And so, honestly, I haven't seen this done too many times either. But it does kind of give like, hey, look, here's a comprehensive account, you know, of the eyewitnesses, right? And so, you know, one of the things that Paul talks about in 1 Corinthians is, you know, that the resurrection is the key to our faith. Everything kind of hinges on the physical resurrection. And so we have a number of external references to the resurrection, a lot of those just being the eyewitnesses. And so over at one point, you know, there were over 500 eyewitnesses, but lots of individuals, you know, who were eyewitnesses. And so, you know, if somebody were just kind of like looking, okay, like what is the evidence for the resurrection? Obviously the empty tomb, you know, there's lots of other tangible empirical evidences, eyewitnesses being another one. If they want to kind of get just a high level overview of who those eyewitnesses were, the individuals, and then the reference, this would be a great place to start.
1: Yeah. Tell me something, Andy, as you worked on this project, what aspect of Jesus did you fall more in love with?
0: Probably for me, and in general sense, high level sort of kind of goes across the handbook. Obviously, there's lots of really great things that increases my biblical knowledge and understanding, and therefore, hopefully, my love for God. And that's going to be things, you know, like understanding Jesus as the prophet, the priest, the king, you know, some of these other things as well. So there's lots of content like that that's been incredibly rewarding. But I think for me, just generally speaking, it's nice to kind of just sit for an extended period of time in the New Testament, trying to think. And of course, you're kind of working with a team and you're strategizing, of course, but you're dwelling on the content and you're trying to figure out, okay, like what would be a resource that would help people understand their Bibles better, that they would see Jesus more clearly, that hopefully that it would increase all their affections for Jesus because they're understanding, you know, more of how he is the greater prophet, the greater priest, the greater king, or he is the promised one in the Old Testament. So it was just sort of like through the process, honestly, that you're kind of walking through, sitting with Jesus' discourses, reading his miracles, understanding, you know, just at the feet of those narratives that we, you know, treasure so much. It was just during that whole process of trying to develop this that just made us enjoy our Savior all the more.
1: Well, lots to look at, lots to learn from, and lots more to love about Jesus as you go through the New Testament handbook. A link to that at our website, thelandandthebook.org. Andy, thank you for the tremendous work that's gone into this and for sharing your expertise today on The Land and the Book.
0: Thank you so much for having me.
1: Yeah. Gerald Peterman is next. Don't go away. You're going to love the questions that listeners have emailed us here on The Land and the Book.
2: Brokenness is recognizing my Savior first.
3: Brokenness is not the end. It's where real life begins. Hi, I'm Mark Gothier with Crew and Making Your Life Count. Gary Padgett says it starts with seeing God for who he is and ourselves for who we are.
2: I want him to change me. It's a submission to, surrendering to truth of God and his word. My personal best doesn't matter if it isn't in faith. That is where the victory is. My flesh fights that. I am offended by something. I am hurt by something. I am so easily distracted from the truth and the Spirit of God.
3: You never outgrow the gospel. You go deeper into it. And as you do, God keeps changing you. That is where real victory is found. Take your next step at crew.org/life.
4: I'm Ruth Kramer with Mission Network News. Two earthquakes hit northern Venezuela Wednesday night at 7.2 and 7.5 magnitudes. By early Thursday, the death toll had reached 164, with thousands more reported missing. Many countries have promised aid, but Annabelle Torrealba with TWR says that's going to take some time. Pray for Wisdom as TWR's team serves as witnesses of Christ in Venezuela's long road ahead, and pray for God's comfort and help to come to the country. And Reflection is just beginning for returning Hajj pilgrims. An estimated 1.7 million Islamic pilgrims traveled to Mecca this year. FMI's Nehemiah reaches out to Hajj returners wrestling with questions of forgiveness. One of his partners told a depressed Hajj returner who wasn't sure if his sins were forgiven that Jesus is the only way. While not yet a Christian, the man now reads the word almost every day. Pray that Hajj returners would seek the true light of the world. You've been listening to Mission Network News, a service of One Way Ministries. I'm Ruth Kramer.
1: Is such a great book. 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Those questions don't get to a machine. It's not an AI kind of a thing. It's a real guy kind of a thing. That real guy is Dr. Gerald Peterman, who sits across from me. Welcome, by the way, brother. Good to have you with us.
5: Good to be here.
1: And what is the process? This email arrives, and you take about 6 months to write them back?
5: 10 minutes to 10 days, maybe.
1: Okay.
5: I've turned around a few real fast, and other ones I've had to ponder them and go back to the books and ask, what is going on with that?
1: But none of them are ever overlooked or ignored. You can expect a personalized response. And perhaps a part of this broadcast in the future. Again, email that question to thelandandthebook@moody.edu. As believers, there's a great need for us to share the gospel with the Jewish people, and many of our listeners faithfully pray, partner with ministries that are doing just that. But what if you could personally take part in bringing the gospel to Jewish people? Well, our friends at Life in Messiah would love the opportunity to get believers involved in Jewish ministry, and they regularly organize outreach teams to Brooklyn, New York, South Florida, even to Israel outside of times of conflict. These ministry trips will equip you to understand how to share the gospel with Jewish people, and they'll give you the opportunity to actively share your faith and provide tools and resources that you take home with you, so it's not a one-and-done thing. And if you want to get hands-on training, practical experience in Jewish evangelism, you can't do any better than visiting lifeinmessiah.org and click on the Moody Radio button there at lifeinmessiah.org. Man, we've got some great questions coming in.
5: We do.
1: And let's get right to Willie's, who takes us to Jonah, verse 3 of chapter 3, where it says, Nineveh was a very large city. It took 3 days to go through it. In verse 4, it says, Jonah went a day's journey into the city, proclaiming 40 more days. And Nineveh will be overthrown. So here's the question from Willie. Did Jonah walk 3 days around Nineveh or just 1 day?
5: I think it was just 1 day. In 3:3, it's true. Nineveh was exceedingly great. A 3 days walk, that is, if you wanted to cover the whole thing or you wanted to, like, walk around the city, it could easily be 40 miles. It could easily take you 3 days.
1: Wow.
5: But the key is in verse 4. Jonah began to go into the city 1 day's walk, and he called out, 40 days and Nineveh will be overthrown. So he starts his preaching, but he never actually covers the whole city. He never actually completes his task, because right away in verse 5, what do we find? There's this massive repentance that goes on, and I think he just gives up. Because now he's angry because God's been merciful. Now he's just ticked.
1: These people are actually repenting.
5: Yep.
1: That's a good question, though, Willie. Thank you for that. Here's Terry's. In conversation at Bible study, a comment was made about the rapture. It brought up the question as to whether at the rapture we will be bodily taken to heaven, or is it our souls only that will be taken to heaven by Christ, leaving dead bodies on the earth?
5: Oh, yes. Well, we should go to 1 Thessalonians 4. Jesus died and rose again, and he'll bring with him those who have fallen asleep in Jesus, that is, those who trust him. Paul says, the Lord will descend, and the dead in Christ will rise first, right? The Lord will descend, the dead in Christ will rise, that is, they're going to be resurrected. They're going to go up in their new bodies. And then we will be transformed. we who remain alive will be caught up with them in the air. I take it that's going to be with a transformed or a new body, not a resurrected body, because we don't die. I think we get a hint of this from 1 Corinthians 15. Behold, I tell you a mystery. We will not all sleep, but we will all be changed. The dead will be raised, and then we will be changed, because this corruptible must put on incorruption. So we're going to be raptured in an uncorruptible body.
1: Okay, great answer to Terry's good question there. And you can email yours to us at thelandandthebook@moody.edu. Again, why not get an answer to that question that's been puzzling you at thelandandthebook@moody.edu. Nancy was reading Nehemiah 3 about walls being rebuilt where the city of David is mentioned. She asks, is it likely that King David's burial site was outside the walls of Jerusalem, as well as outside what was called the City of David? At that time, were cave-like tombs used for royalty?
5: I like this question, but we should go to 1 Kings 2. What does 1 Kings 2:10 say? Then David slept with his fathers and was buried in the City of David. So from Scripture's perspective, their burial is in the City of David. Now, where is that? Where is that ancient 10th century City of David compared to the modern, nearly 3,000 years later, city of Jerusalem? Hard to know. But about the question of burial, yes, it's quite common for royal families to be buried in a cave, or with a big family like David, and they've got resources, to have a cave hewn out of stone.
1: Janet says, I have a question about tithing as it relates to 1 Corinthians 16, verse 2. It seems we need tithes to keep the actual church afloat, electricity, other biblical ministries, also to support the pastor and staff. Where is that supposed to come from?
5: I appreciate our listeners bringing this up a few times recently. We need to keep talking about this. This is a very important subject. Let's go to 1 Corinthians 16, and I'm going to read the first three verses. Paul says, now concerning the collection for the saints, as I directed the churches in Galatia, so you do also. On the first day of the week, each of you is to put aside something and store it up, as he may prosper, so there will be no collection when I come. And when I arrive, I will send those whom you pick by letter to carry your gift to Jerusalem. In other words, in 1 Corinthians 16, we're not talking about a collection that's going to supply the needs of the Corinthian church. We're talking about a collection that's going to supply the needs of a church hundreds of miles away. Hmm. This is not about local costs.
1: Right, right.
5: So I wouldn't go to 1 Corinthians 16, but sometimes I think my brothers and sisters in Christ are going to equate the term give with tithe, or equate the term tithe with give. So if I say we're not required to tithe, they might think we're not required to give. Oh, no, wait. Please forgive me. That's not what I mean. Let's go to 1 Timothy 5.
1: Okay.
5: What does Paul say in 1 Timothy 5? He says, let the elders who rule well be regarded as worthy of double honor, especially those who labor at preaching and teaching. For the scripture says, you shall not muzzle an ox when it treads out the grain, and the laborer deserves his wages. This statement, the laborer deserves his wages, comes from our Lord Jesus, Matthew 10:10. So here we have a local elder in a local congregation, and Paul's saying, you should support those folks who teach you, guide you, counsel you. They are worth their salary. So here's at least one basis for giving to your local congregation. Here's another one that's just kind of practical. Do you want a building for your church to meet in? Do you want it to be warm in winter and cool in summer?
1: Right, right, right.
5: You want it to have toilets in there, maybe coffee in the kitchen? You do, you do, you do, and you do. So if we want that to be there, then we should pay for it. Every one of us should make a contribution toward paying for that.
1: You know, it seems to me an awful lot of pulses get going when you talk about money and giving. And sadly, I sometimes pick up on questions around the themes of tithing. And the spirit that you pick up on is people really want it made plain that we don't have to tithe anymore, as if we can now give less. And that's sometimes something you pick up on. Maybe I'm reading wrong. I don't want to be too much of a cynic. But you've already said it, you know, tithing and giving not the same.
5: Tithing and giving are not the same. And I don't think we should be giving less.
1: Yeah,
5: but I think we should be giving what we can afford to give, but we should also be giving sacrificially. Another example that's come to mind right away,
1: yeah,
5: and that is when we're in 1 Timothy 5, Paul says, I'm going to summarize it. I'm not going to open to it. I'm going

0: summarize it. Paul says the local congregation should support its widows. Well, you get this from your Old Testament. God is very concerned for widows, but you should be very careful what kind of widow. Not a widow who's got a large inheritance from her husband, who's spending and spending and spending. No, someone who's left alone, someone who has a proven track record of being godly and prayerful and truly has nowhere else to turn, and the congregation should support her. So now I've talked about two different ways a congregation should work, and actually three, you know. Give money for your building, give money for your poor, and give money for your pastor. And we could go on and on and on. There's lots of good texts in the New Testament about giving.
1: I don't think anybody's going to arrive in heaven and wish they'd given less.
0: No, absolutely. I think you're right.
1: Jesus said, you know, store up treasures in heaven. Where your treasure is, there your heart will be also. Great advice. Lots of great scripture. We've covered a lot of ground. Want to say thanks to everybody who submitted a question. 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Up next, your friend and mine, Charlie Dyer, is back with his devotional on The Land and the Book.
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4: 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In a less gross kind of way, that's kind of what happens when you forget to send in your summertime support to KCMH. 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
1: To build a mansion out of spaghetti.
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1: There's a time for everything. 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Each priority needs your time. Even children understand there's a time for love.
0: I love them because they are the best and they give me hugs and they give me everything they give me.
1: As a parent, you can speak life into your kids. 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Build a home from a house. And above all, love.
0: Bye, Daddy. 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
2: Monuments. We build them to honor those who have achieved or built or invented or given something great. But whoever heard of building a monument to yourself? Welcome back to the Land and the Book segment four. Charlie, I understand you've uncovered some biblical evidence to somebody who's actually done that?
3: Absolutely, John.
2: Oh, wow. I'm looking forward to hearing that after we hear this Holy Land experience.
4: Well, you have heard that Jesus is God with skin on, and a trip to Israel really puts a physical aspect on all of the towns, all the places that you have been reading about in your Bible. And I have studied the Bible for a number

0: for years, but nothing has really opened my eyes like this trip to Israel. I'm so blessed to have been here to be able to see this. My favorite spot, I believe, was Capernaum, and to see the streets and to see the synagogue where Jesus stood, and to just sit there and think of the woman with the issue of blood and all those familiar stories that are so beautiful. They just appeared before me and just really made it all come alive to me. And there is no mistaking that a trip to Israel really enhances your study of the Bible like it has mine.
1: All right, somebody who has the audacity, the chutzpah, the arrogance to build a monument to themselves, who could that be, Charlie? Well, I won't force you to give the answer. Here you go with today's devotional.
2: Well, thank you. I will give it eventually, though. But right now, we want to go to Jerusalem. In fact, the sun is peeking over the Mount of Olives as we stand on its summit, looking down at the city of Jerusalem. Early morning's the best time of the day to view the city from this vantage point. The angle of the sun gives the limestone walls a golden hue, and the early morning shadows provide depth and texture that helps define the Kidron Valley below. The city looks new and fresh and inviting. Now, as we walk down the Mount of Olives, I want you to watch closely for a very special monument. It's in the Kidron Valley, but its distinctive cone-shaped top will only be visible as we get closer to the bottom of the hill. There. See that large decorative cone sticking up just a little off to our left? That's our destination today. It's called Absalom's Pillar, or Absalom's Tomb, and like many of the other things around Jerusalem, it has nothing to do with the person after whom it's named. But I'm getting ahead of myself. The monument was actually a tomb. It was built around the time of Jesus, 1,000 years after the time of David's son Absalom. So how in the world did this tomb get associated with Absalom? It likely happened during the influx of Christian pilgrims in the Middle Ages. When Christian pilgrims started traveling to Jerusalem, they wanted to find the places mentioned in the Bible. And the locals were more than happy to show them the sites they wanted to see, for a price, of course. And sometimes they took the muffler repair shop approach to locating sites. We'll make it fit. One of the sites the pilgrims were searching for was the Pillar of Absalom, mentioned in 2 Samuel 18. Now, Absalom in his lifetime had taken and set up for himself a pillar, which is in the King's Valley, for he said, "I have no son to preserve my name." So he named the pillar after his own name, and it is called Absalom's Monument to this day. The Bible said the monument was still around to this day, so the pilgrims went looking for it. Now, they missed the fact that those words were written around the time of King Solomon, thousands of years earlier. But they went looking for a pillar, and here was this monument right in the Kidron Valley. It had to be Absalom's Pillar. And that's how this rather ostentatious tomb by some very important but otherwise unknown person around the time of Jesus took on the name of Absalom. But as we stand here by this pillar, I do want us to think about the life of Absalom. Absalom had it all. He was tall, dark, and handsome. He was wealthy. He was the son of the king. The writer of 2 Samuel captures the initial impression people had of this son of David. Now, in all Israel, there was no one as handsome as Absalom. So highly praised from the sole of his foot to the crown of his head, there was no defect in him. The man looked good. Absalom was as stately and imposing as this monument that now bears his name. But sadly, his heart and character were also as cold and empty as this tomb. We know the story of his failed attempt to rise up and overthrow his father, a rebellion that cost him his life. And that's when the writer of 2 Samuel inserts the story of the pillar. At first, it looks like a simple footnote to the story, but I believe the writer had a deeper purpose. The story of Absalom's monument to himself was inserted to illustrate the real problem with Absalom. He looked good on the outside, but he was self-centered and self-absorbed. He set up for himself the pillar, and he named it after his own name. Absalom was in love with himself. Absalom's pillar is a reminder of the need to constantly check our motives. Are our actions self-centered or God-centered? Are we focused on our agenda or his? Are we building our kingdom or his? Our motives are not always apparent to others, but they're never hidden from God. Charles Thomas Studd was born in

0: a wealthy English family, much like the family in the fictional Downton Abbey television series. Charles studied at Eton and then continued on to Trinity College, Cambridge, a well-established pathway to continued success in life. But he not only had family wealth and the proper educational credentials, Charles was also a star athlete, excelling at cricket. He played in the original match against Australia that gave rise to the Ashes, one of the longest and most enduring rivalries in international sport. Charles could have become just another wealthy aristocrat, successful in life, only to be forgotten after death. But two events changed the course of his life. The first was the conversion of his father during one of D.L. Moody's evangelistic campaigns in England. Charles soon followed in his father's footsteps. The second event happened 6 years later when Charles's older brother became seriously ill. For the first time in his life, Charles confronted this question: what's all the fame and flattery worth when a person comes to face eternity? That profound question changed the course of Charles's life. The man who had it all left it all to serve Christ. Charles was one of the Cambridge Seven who offered themselves to Hudson Taylor for missionary service in China. While in China, he received word that his father had died and left him an inheritance of £29,000. To put that in perspective, in England at the time, the average worker made about a pound a day, and the wealthiest 1% of society had an income of £10,000 a year. Charles inherited a fortune and promptly gave it all away, including a gift of £5,000 to Moody Bible Institute in Chicago. From China, Charles traveled to India planting churches. And from there, he went into the heart of darkest Africa, into the Belgian Congo. And that's where he died in 1931. What prompted a man of wealth and leisure to leave it all and spend his life in the poorest, most difficult places on the face of the planet? Charles Thomas Studd, better known by his initial CT, summarized it all in a poem he wrote. The two lines that kept haunting him, kept driving him on, were these: only one life, 'twill soon be past. Only what's done for Christ will last. Take one last look at Absalom's pillar, and then ask yourself these troubling questions. What are my real motives behind my actions? Am I doing what I do to please God, or to make a name for myself? Am I more like Absalom or C.T. Studd? Each man is now gone, and each left behind a legacy. But only one of those still remains, and that legacy will continue on into eternity. Remember, only one life. 'Twill soon be past. Only what's done for Christ will last.
1: Boy, we need that reminder, Charlie. Thank you for sharing not just that story about Absalom, but for the example in C.T. Studd. Well, talk, Charlie, to listeners who are still not aware of our podcast, what it offers them and where they can get it.
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2: You could decide not to support our ministry. You might think of a few dozen things you could use the money for. You could believe someone else will take care of the need. After all, if God could create the world in 7 days, provide all the oxygen we would need, and offer forgiveness for every sin we would commit, then does he really need our money? More than our finances, God wants our obedience. He tells us to give not because he needs it, but because we need to understand the joy of following God's plan. We are intentionally generous because the only one worthy of honor and praise said giving would change us. He gave first so we could share what he provided. You could decide to support our ministry.

0: Trump said Iran violated a ceasefire agreement by launching drones at cargo ships in the Strait of Hormuz. Here's Fox's Jared Halpern.
1: At least four one-way attack drones were fired at cargo ships sailing to the Strait of Hormuz, President Trump says. And while U.S. forces knocked down three of those drones, one did hit the upper deck of a large ship. In a social media post, the president writes, "Obviously, this is a foolish violation of our ceasefire agreement." A memorandum of understanding signed by President Trump and Iran's president earlier this month sets up 60 days of nuclear negotiations while reopening the strait toll-free for commercial vessels and ending a U.S. naval blockade on Iranian ports. At the White House, Jared Halpern, Fox News.
0: A China policy expert is concerned that President Trump's memorandum of understanding is one-sided in favor of Iran and is likely to fail. More from AFN's Chad Groening.
2: Tensions remain high between the U.S. and Iran over disagreements regarding the 60-day accord aimed at ending the Iran war. In one development, a series of oil tankers has navigated the Strait of Hormuz using a new route close to Oman's shores in response to threats from Iran's Revolutionary Guard to impose fees on vessels traversing the key strait. Meanwhile, fighting between Israel and Hezbollah in Lebanon has flared again, with Israel launching an airstrike on Wednesday. Gordon Chang is an Asian policy analyst and author of Plan Red, China's Project to Destroy America.
3: The memorandum of understanding is certainly one-sided in favor of Iran. Now, we know that President Trump always adopts unusual negotiating tactics. If they work, it's fine. And if they work in this case, no one will be able to claim the credit but Trump. But if they fail, and I think that they probably will, then Trump will have nobody else to blame.
2: Still, Chang believes Trump can prevail if he uses the tools at his disposal.
3: I think that President Trump should have kept the Strait of Hormuz closed, and he should have prevented Iran from selling oil to China through the overland routes. Those overland routes provided a vital source of income to Iran, and we should just not have permitted that. We didn't have to resume the bombing campaign in full. All we needed to do was to starve the regime until either it failed or it surrendered. Those were the only two acceptable options in my view.
2: I'm Chad Groening.
0: Israel and Lebanon have signed an agreement in Washington, D.C., marking a significant diplomatic breakthrough. Secretary of State Marco Rubio, who mediated the talks, described the deal as a critical first step toward regional stability and lasting peace following months of intense conflict.
4: Hopefully we'll have many more of these conversations and make real and tangible progress. So that the people of both of these countries can be hopeful about their future, a future of peace, a future of prosperity, a future of mutual coexistence in a way that's beneficial.
0: The agreement outlines a phased withdrawal of Israeli forces from designated areas of southern Lebanon, where they will be replaced by the Lebanese armed forces. While officials are still finalizing the specifics of the security pilot zones, the agreement aims to ensure the territory remains free of Hezbollah terrorists. Fox Weather says to keep an eye out for tropical activity that could affect the southeast coastline ahead of the July 4th weekend. Fox Weather's Britta Merwin.
5: So this is an exclusive product to us here at Fox Weather. You're not going to see it anywhere else. It's our tropical threat graphic. So Craig is highlighting the southeast coastline, low potential. But again, when a low potential shows up on this graphic, it means that there are computer models out there that are hinting at something trying to develop off the southeast coastline. Mm-hmm. So what's the give here? NHC says we're clear, we are clear, but the models are wanting to do something. We have a stalled front that's going to be draped across the southeast coastline.
0: The waters east of Florida are exceptionally warm and above average compared to the rest of the Atlantic for this time of the year. On Wall Street today, stocks were down. The Dow lost 47, the S&P shed 4, the Nasdaq dropped 61. West Texas Intermediate crude was down to about $69 a barrel. And that is all our time for this hour's news. You can see more news online at AFN.net, and we appreciate your listening. For American Family News, I'm Robert Thornton.
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8: maybe some